0: Welcome to For Zion's Sake. Isaiah 62:1 is taken directly out of the Hebrew scriptures when the prophet Isaiah declared, "For Zion's sake I will not keep silent, and for Jerusalem's sake I will not keep quiet, until her righteousness goes forth like brightness, and her salvation like a torch that is burning." Your hosts for the program are Shelley and June Volk, Jewish believers burdened to see Jew and Gentile become one, believers strengthened in their faith and for their Jewish kinsmen to come to the saving knowledge of Jesus as the Messiah, the Son of God.
1: Welcome to For Zion's Sake. It's really a delight to be with you. We're doing a program this week between my son and me, so it's Shelley and Scott today. And you know, Junie has passed on, but once during the month, we like to spend a week with something fresh. And on the other hand, we're repeating a lot of our programs, Junie and me, that were done 4 or 5 years ago, because I think it's more pertinent. It's more important to hear it now in view of what's going on in the world and in our country. They're more pertinent to listen to now because they're more significant now. So, Scotty, I think we have a great subject this week.
2: Yeah.
1: And I just mentioned to you that it's called But God. And a number of our examples of those two words, But God, appear in the book of Genesis. So we know right from the beginning, God always had, a But God mentality.
2: Right.
1: And it's not but as he was against what we were doing, but he was so far above. I remember I used to call God, how do I describe God? He's beyond.
2: Yeah.
1: He always will be beyond. But we're so grateful because when he came in with his but, it was to the glory of God and for the purposes to be fulfilled.
2: I love that two words that can change the course of anyone's life would be the words, I was heading in this direction. I was on the road to hell. I was living a life that I couldn't control, but God. And then when you say, but God, absolutely everything changes, because when God comes in and when God invades our space, everything changes because he desires to be glorified. And I love this first one, Dad, that you picked out. It's really Genesis, and really the first but God that you picked out has to do with Noah. So maybe you can introduce what the condition is.
1: We can introduce it. It's if you have your Bibles, turn with us to Genesis chapter 7. I'd like to read verses. Maybe we could share this reading, Scotty.
2: Okay.
1: Because my eyes are a lot older than yours. Okay.
2: you just use your big print Bible over there.
1: All right.
2: But let me just say this, Dad. The flood was completely covering the earth, right?
1: Right.
2: The waters were rising until the mountains were covered. Life outside the ark was basically non-existent, and Moses had been shut up inside the ark with no ability whatsoever to change the circumstances. And that's because of the sin that came upon the earth. There was no sail on the ark. There was no steering wheel. There was no land in sight. And Noah can't make the rain stop and cannot make the waters recede. So like if I was Noah, I would be thinking to myself, I have no idea what's going to happen here because I have no control over this situation.
1: I think this is what we can call a real predicament.
2: It's a predicament.
1: Really, wow. So from verse 17 on to the end of that chapter.
2: Genesis 7:17.
1: Right.
2: Yep.
1: Then the flood came up upon the earth for 40 days, and the water increased and lifted up the ark so that it rose above the earth. The water prevailed and increased greatly upon the earth and the float on the surface of the water. The water prevailed more and more upon the earth, so that all the high mountains everywhere under the heavens were covered. I mean, it's amazing. I mean, thinking of it, what did Noah, there was no such thing as rain before now.
2: Right.
1: Verse 20, the water prevailed 15 cubits higher than the mountains were covered, and flesh that moved on the earth perished. Birds and cattle and beasts and every swarming thing that swarms upon the earth, all mankind, of all that was on the dry land, all whose nostrils were the breath of the spirit of life died. Thus he blotted out every living thing that was upon the face of the earth, and from man to animals to creeping things to birds, the sky, and they were blotted out from the earth. And only Noah was left together with those who were with him in the ark. The water prevailed upon the earth 150 days.
2: Wow, Dad, I mean, I would just stop right there. If you think of 150 days, if a typical month has 30 days, 150 days would be five months.
1: 5 months.
2: 5 months in a boat that I don't think they had GPS back then.
1: Okay, really.
2: Or did they have weather forecasts? All that Noah knew of life now had ended, and it was him and his family,
1: right,
2: and creatures on this boat in the middle of the water.
1: It's hard to imagine, but this is not a story. This is the reality of what happened here. But you know what? There's a but God in almost everybody's situation.
2: Yeah. Well, interestingly, after you read that, the very first words of the next chapter, chapter 8, verse 1.
1: Go, Scott.
2: It says, "But God remembered Noah and all the beasts and all the cattle that were with him in the earth. And God caused a wind to pass over the earth, and the water subsided." You know, it says, "But God remembered Noah." I'm not sure God has the ability to forget anything.
1: Really?
2: So,
1: of course.
2: When you think of the words "God remembered," I'm actually reminded, Dad, in the book of Exodus, when the children of Israel were under the captivity of Pharaoh, and Pharaoh was abusing them as they were slaves. I think in the early chapters of the book of Exodus, it says, "But God remembered the children of Israel." What does that mean? What causes God to remember? Does he ever forget?
1: I doubt. Praise the Lord, he never forgets.
2: He never forgets. So God remembered. And I think it's really interesting to me too, Dad. It wasn't that God just remembered Noah. It's that he remembered all the beasts and all the cattle that were with him in the ark. God cares about life. And I just think it's really, really,
1: really
2: amazing.
1: I know. Sometimes the miracle is not that God immediately removes you from the situation. The miracle really begins when God starts moving in a situation you cannot move yourself.
2: Dad, that's really...
1: That's so powerful, Scotty.
2: Sometimes I think that God is actually waiting for us.
1: Really?
2: To get into a situation where we are totally and completely incapable of saving ourselves. This actually reminds me of Abraham and Sarah. I know we're going to talk about Abraham, Sarah, and Abimelech coming up. But Dad, think about this. God promised Abraham a son. And Abraham was 99 and Sarah was 89. And there was no ability whatsoever for Abraham to produce a son on his own. As a matter of fact, the Bible says in Romans 4 that Abraham's body was as good as dead, and Sarah was beyond the age of bearing children. And then, Dad, all of a sudden, God shows up at their tent and says, "Lord, this time next year, you're going to have a son." So it's almost like you just said, What did you say? You said the miracle begins when God starts moving in a situation we can't move ourselves. Right. I think that there are people that are probably listening today that are in situations beyond their ability to move in. And that's the perfect time for God to come and say, "Okay, Shelly, I remember you. Scott, I remember you. Alice, I remember you." Yes. Because when our hearts are after him, God really moves in an amazing, amazing way.
1: I just like to, with all the predicament, what happens, but God remembered Noah and every living thing and all the cattle that was with him in the ark.
2: Yeah.
1: And God made a wind to pass over the earth and the waters receded.
2: Yeah.
1: What do you do with a God like that?
2: I know.
1: And this is a word for all of us today.
2: Yeah.
1: We don't have to wait for a flood, for a problem.
2: Right.
1: Whatever the situation, as you just said, God is able to do what he wants to be done that we can't do without
2: him. Yeah, it's really true. We only have like 3 minutes left, Dad, but I'm when you just said what you said, I'm reminded of that scripture that he does exceedingly abundantly beyond all that we can ask or think. And I really believe that the Lord led you to this theme of, but God, here we see, but God remembered Abraham, but God remembered Noah, and God remembered the animals. And look, I mean, we've gone through a difficult season with Mom passing away, but he hasn't forgotten us, you know, in the midst in the midst of grief. When we think that we can't make it through another day, there may be people that are listening that have gone through the loss of a loved one, or when Jesus. Children depart from the home and mothers and fathers are left wondering where are my kids? And oh God, I need you to intervene. It's interesting, Dad, because God's children, the children of Israel, are actually away from home. They've turned their back on God. But in the same way that God remembered Noah, in the same way that God remembered Abraham, God remembered the children of Israel and his covenant with them. And the end of the story is that God always comes through. What man means for evil, God turns to the good.
1: It's so true.
2: Yeah, so we got a minute and a half. I'll let you figure out how to close this.
1: I don't know how to close this. I pray that a listening audience will say, wow, there's a but God.
2: Yeah.
1: And I pray if there's a difficulty that we can't handle, we need to get on our face and say, Lord, I just heard a story about but God, how he healed the situation that Noah was in.
2: Yeah.
1: And it's the same God today as it was yesterday.
2: Yeah.
1: And he is the same today. This is, he never changes from yesterday, today, forever. He is our God, and he is so wonderful.
2: Yeah.
1: So I pray it affects you and me personally, and I pray every listener will pay attention to this week's teaching about having a God who always is available to say, but God.
2: Yeah, that's awesome. If I could take the last 30 seconds and just say this, I believe that God wants to encourage you today. Maybe your situations are beyond your ability to handle yourselves. That's exactly
1: where God
2: wants you. Because in the midst of our inability to move or to change things, God invades, God remembers, and God changes things. And I want to encourage you to tune in the rest of the week as we continue our series on this most fascinating topic, but God.
1: Amen.
0: 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You can also contact them on their website, ShellyandJuneVolk.com. 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Until next time, the Lord bless thee and keep thee. The Lord make his face to shine upon thee and be gracious unto thee. The Lord lift up his countenance upon thee and give thee peace. 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
1: Praise the Lord. Glad to be with you. This is David Middleton welcoming you to the Doers of the Word radio program, where we're teaching you the uncompromised Word of God. We're talking about walking in the spiritual realm. If you're going to walk according to the covenant that you have with the Lord, you're going to have to walk in the Spirit. We've seen the fact that you and I are made of three parts, spirit, soul, and body, 1 Thessalonians 5:23. You are a spirit, you have a soul made up of your will, your intellect, your emotions, and you live in a physical body. The day you got born again, when you received Jesus Christ as your personal Lord and Savior, you got a brand new spirit. You got the Spirit of Jesus Christ. John 3:3 says, "Except a man be born again," the word again means from above, that's a spiritual birth from above, from heaven, he cannot see the kingdom of God. And in verse 5, "Except a man be born of water," which is physical birth, "and of the Spirit, he cannot enter into the kingdom of God. That which is born of the flesh is flesh, and that which is born of the Spirit is spirit." See, that's why all Christians are only those who are born again, not those who decided they were going to join the church or sign on the dotted line or think that just because they're a good person, they're right with God. No, you must be born again. You must have a spiritual birth where you get a brand new spirit. And the only way is by receiving Jesus Christ as personal Lord and Savior. In Romans 8:9, the Bible says, "If any man have not the Spirit of Christ, he is none of his." You don't belong to him unless you got the Spirit of Jesus Christ, which comes into you at the time when you are born again. Now, we talked about in 1 Peter 2:5 that we're lively stones now. Remember, Jesus is the cornerstone of the house, the spiritual house of God, and you and I are lively or living stones, and we're built up a spiritual house, a holy priesthood, a spiritual priesthood now, to offer up spiritual sacrifices acceptable to God by Jesus Christ. You're a spiritual house. You're to offer up spiritual sacrifices. In John 6, verse 63, the Bible says, "It's the Spirit that quickeneth. The flesh profiteth nothing. The words that I speak unto you, they are spirit, they're spiritual law, and they are life." This is why you've got to get the Word in you. 1 Corinthians chapter 2, in verse 9 to 16, we saw how eye has not seen, nor ear heard, neither is entered into the heart of man the things which God hath prepared for them that love him. How can they come into us? By revelation. God reveals them unto us by His Spirit. They're spiritually discerned. Remember, we now have not the spirit of the world, but we have the Spirit which is of God, that we might know the things that are freely given to us of God. And it says that the things which we speak, not in the words which man's wisdom teacheth, but which the Holy Ghost teacheth, comparing spiritual things with spiritual. The natural man receiveth not the things of the Spirit of God. They're foolishness unto him. Neither can he know them, because they're spiritually discerned. So you're going to have spiritual discernment to be able to judge things, to be able to receive the things of the Lord. And that's the only way you're going to get the mind of the Lord. The Bible goes on and says in verse 16, "For who hath known the mind of the Lord, that we may instruct him? But we have the mind of Christ." That's a spiritual mind, having been renewed to the truth. A word-ruled mind produces a spiritual mind in your life. Romans 8:5, "Those that are after the flesh, after what I feel like, after what I want to do, all the things that I desire, without considering what God's Word says, that's minding the things of the flesh, and it produces death. It's a carnal mind. But those that are after the Spirit, they're after the things of the Word of God. Their mind is set on the Word. That's a spiritual mind, which produces life and peace." Remember, the carnal mind's an enemy against God, because it's not subject to the law of God, neither indeed can be, and those that are in the flesh cannot please God. We saw how John the Baptist and Jesus, both of them grew and waxed strong in spirit. That's what God wants for you. He wants you to get strong spiritually, and it's through the Word in you. Now, the promises of God we saw in Ephesians 1:3 are spiritual promises. It says, "Blessed be the God and Father of our Lord Jesus Christ, who hath blessed us with all spiritual blessings in heavenly places in Christ." These are spiritual blessings that belong to you once you come into relationship with Jesus Christ. Galatians 5:16 says this, "Walk in the Spirit, and you shall not fulfill the lust of the flesh. For the flesh lusteth against the Spirit, and the Spirit against the flesh. They're contrary the one to the other." So you and I must walk in the Spirit, otherwise you'll fulfill the lust of the flesh. And if you walk in the Spirit, you're going to have the fruit of the Spirit, which is love, joy, peace, long-suffering, gentleness, which means an act of kindness, goodness, faith, meekness, temperance. Against such there's no law. And if you're really walking with the Lord, you crucify the flesh. It says in verse 24, "They that are Christ have crucified

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2: That you enter not into temptation. The Spirit indeed is willing. It's always willing and ready to do the right thing. So if you yield to the Spirit, by yielding to what the Word says, you'll overcome temptation. But if you walk by the flesh, it's weak, it's strengthless, and you will end up succumbing to it. And Romans 1:9 talks about how we serve with my Spirit in the gospel of His Son. You serve God as you are walking in the Spirit, as you're doing the works of the Spirit, as you are obeying the leading of the Spirit and doing what God has commanded you to do in His Word. Then in Romans 2:28, for he is not a Jew, which is one outwardly, neither is that circumcision, which is outward in the flesh, but he is a Jew, which is one inwardly. And circumcision is that of the heart, in the Spirit, not of the flesh, and not in the letter. So that shows you that the real Jew today is one who is inwardly, who has been changed on the inside. Now Romans chapter 7 verse 6 says now that you and I are to serve in newness of spirit. You're going to serve now in the newness of spirit, not after the oldness of the letter, as you walk after the Word of God and you do the things that God has told you to do. Because remember, the New Testament deals with man after the Spirit. Romans 8:2, the law of the Spirit of life in Christ Jesus has made me free from the law of sin and death. You and I walk after the laws of the Spirit, and it brings forth the life of Jesus Christ. We saw in 1 Corinthians 3:1, where he couldn't speak unto them as unto spiritual, to the brethren, but unto carnal. But why? Because they were walking in carnality. They were in strife. They had division. They were not walking in love. They were not walking in line with the ways of the Word of God, which is spiritual law. And it said those that are carnal are babes in Christ. If you're still walking around in the flesh, walking in carnality without your mind renewed to the truth, and you're not walking as spiritual, the Bible says you're a babe in Christ. It doesn't matter how long you've been born again. Lots of people have been born again 10, 15, 20 years and are still babes in Christ because they have not gotten a spiritual mind and been walking as spiritual. In 1 Corinthians 10:1, the Bible says, moreover, brethren, I would not that you should be ignorant, how that all our fathers were under the cloud, all passed through the sea. They were all baptized into Moses in the cloud and the sea, and they ate the same spiritual meat. The spiritual food is the Word of God, and they drank the same spiritual drink, for they drank of that spiritual rock that followed them, and that rock was Christ. See, everything that you drink of the Lord is coming from the spiritual rock. Well, it goes on and says how God was not pleased with many of them. Why? Because they got overthrown in the wilderness. They lusted after evil things. And it talks about they committed fornication, and they tempted Christ, and they murmured, and all the destruction came upon them. They were destroyed of the serpents. They were destroyed of the destroyer. And all these things are written to us for examples and written for our admonition so that you will not walk in those ways. In fact, if you think that you stand, take heed lest you fall, because we got to overcome temptation. And he goes on and talks about there's no temptation that's taken you, but just common to man. But God's faithful, he will not suffer or allow you to be tempted above your able, but will with the temptation make a way to escape. Otherwise, you can walk out from this thing that you may be able to bear it. And the word bear it doesn't mean to hold up and continue in it or to carry it. No, it means to stand in resistance to it. God will always show you a way out and show you how to stand in resistance to it so you do not fall for it again. In Galatians 6:7, the Bible says, be not deceived, God is not mocked, for whatsoever a man soweth, that shall he also reap. For he that soweth to his flesh shall of the flesh reap corruption, but he that soweth to the Spirit shall of the Spirit reap life everlasting. Otherwise, whatever you sow to is what you're going to reap of. You sow to the flesh, of the flesh you reap the corruption, because there's no life in the flesh. But if you sow to the Spirit, that life comes from the Spirit. Of the Spirit you'll reap life everlasting. Now, Ephesians chapter 1, verse 16 tells us about how he was praying for them, that the God of our Lord Jesus Christ, the Father of glory, may give unto you the spirit of wisdom and revelation in the

0: knowledge of him. God was going to bring forth spiritual wisdom. He gives you a spirit of wisdom and revelation, and he opens the eyes of your understanding that you might know his ways. Colossians 1:9, he also prayed for those at Colossae, and he prayed for them that they might be filled with the knowledge of his will and all wisdom and spiritual understanding, that they might walk worthy of the Lord and all pleasing, being fruitful in every good work and increasing in the knowledge of God. You know, the only way you're going to walk worthy of the Lord is when you walk according to his spiritual knowledge, his spiritual wisdom, and spiritual understanding. And the Holy Spirit will bring that forth to you, but it's through the Word of God. As you're going to do the Word of God, you're going to be fruitful in every good work, you're going to be increasing in the knowledge of God, you're going to be walking in his ways. In Romans 1:4, it talks about the Spirit of holiness, how Jesus was declared to be the Son of God with power according to the Spirit of holiness. The Spirit of holiness is at work, and it wants you to be holy. God says, "Be holy as I am holy." You and I are to be preserved blameless unto the coming of the Lord. We're to be unrebukable, unreprovable. We're to be walking upright before him. Romans 8:14 says, "As many as are led by the Spirit of God, they are the sons of God." You're to be led and walking in the Spirit by the Spirit of God. Romans 8:16 says, "The Spirit beareth witness with our spirit that we're the children of God." The Holy Spirit's going to bear witness with you about the things that are of God in your life. In Mark chapter 2 and verse 8, speaking about Jesus, it said how Jesus perceived in his spirit that they so reasoned within themselves. You see, you're going to perceive things and discern things in the realm of the spirit. That's why you have to watch that you don't judge after the outward. You can't discern things after the way you feel or after whatever thoughts come into your mind. It's always got to be after the spirit. Life is spiritual. And as we see all these scriptures that we're talking about, if you learn to walk in the Spirit, you will not fulfill the lust of flesh. If you learn to walk in the Spirit, you'll walk in fellowship with God, you'll walk in victory, and you will overcome in life. We're going to continue more on this subject in the next broadcast. God bless you. Are you looking for a New Testament church? We teach and preach the uncompromised Word of God with in-depth teaching, bringing forth scripture after scripture on subject after subject. I also minister healing and deliverance to all who have a need. I've seen the Lord heal cancer, heart problems, diabetes, blindness, deafness, dumbness, seizures, eliminate tumors, and bring forth healing from all kinds of sickness and disease. I invite you to visit Jesus is Lord Outreach Center. 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

0: Welcome to Truth for Life. Today, Alistair Begg considers the baptism and temptation of Jesus. What makes these events so significant, and what can we learn from them? We'll be looking at the answers found in chapter 1 of Mark's Gospel. We begin today with verse 9.
1: Now, John, we learned last time, was the most successful preacher of his day. He was clear, he was direct, he was urgent, he was marked by integrity, he was humble, and his chosen form of dress and his diet were in themselves noteworthy. Now, he knew that his role was to fade into the background just as quickly as he might. He was the hors d'oeuvre, he was not the main course. Jesus was the one who was to come to the fore, he was the one who was to slip out. In fact, he says on one occasion, John records it, Christ must become greater and I must become less. And in that, he is an example to all who would ever take to the opportunity of proclaiming Jesus in any capacity at all. There are many things he might have addressed, but he addresses the core issue. Men and women are dislocated from God as a result of sin. God, who is a covenant establishing and keeping God, still comes and pursues those who have turned their backs on him. And speaking to such a crowd, he sounds the note, which is a necessary note then and now, namely the note of forgiveness of sins, which lies at the very heart of Christianity. Now, as we said again last time, Mark writes according to his own purpose and in relationship to his own personality. He's obviously not particularly verbose. His brevity forces the reader's attention to consider that which we might say is main and plain. And in this little paragraph, he gives to us two scenes, and we'll deal with them in turn. First of all, Jesus in the water. And then secondly, Jesus in the wilderness. Jesus first then in the water. Now the question is, what is he doing in the water? Well, first of all, we find that he is identifying with those he came to save. Mark leaves out what Matthew tells us concerning John the Baptist's reticence. From your own study, you may recall that when Jesus appeared to be baptized by John, John had said to him, haven't we got this upside down? Should I not be the one who is baptized by you rather than me baptizing you? And on that occasion, Jesus had said, let's just go with it this way. Thus, it is fitting now to fulfill all righteousness. I'm here to do what is right before God. I am here to fulfill what God designed for Israel in its perfection. I am here to determine by my life that which is pleasing to the Father, and therefore it is right for me to be baptized. Now, it would be immediately wrong for us to infer from that that Jesus was saying, either by word or by action, that he himself required a baptism of repentance, because obviously he didn't. Mark knew that he didn't. Mark knew that he was the Lamb of God, that he was the sinless Lamb of God, the one who would take away the sin of the world. Well then, if that is the case, why is he being baptized? What is happening? Well, what Jesus is doing is he's making a statement, or we might say he's making a number of statements, by taking his place in the river. He is identifying with those who, in their baptism, have acknowledged their need of repentance and have confessed their sins and have looked to God for forgiveness. Remember in 2 Corinthians 5, in an immense statement, Paul says, God made him who knew no sin to be sin for us, so that in him we might become the righteousness of God. And he who is the bearer of sin identifies with sinners in their need at every point, if you like, along the path. And so as he comes to be baptized by John, his baptism is actually pointing forward to his death. because you will recall from the Gospel of Luke that as he comes closer to the time of his death, Jesus says in Luke chapter 12, "Now I have a baptism to undergo." And what he is referring to there is the fact that he is about to be plunged, if you like, into death, and in the shedding of his blood in death, there will be forgiveness for the sins of all who trust in him. And here he is in his baptism, foreshadowing, if you like, what will happen in his death. Here we find him standing, if you like, as the priest who will bring forgiveness by the sacrifice of himself. So here in the baptism of John, there is all this symbolism. That which is pictured in the water is not performed in the water. Jesus goes down into the same water which is tainted by all the symbolic sins of those who have been baptized. And then John takes that same tainted water and pours it over Christ in his baptism as a graphic symbol of what will happen in the pouring out of the blood of Christ on those who are repentant sinners. So that's the first thing we need to recognize, that there in the water, there is an identification with sinners in their need. Secondly, in the water, we discover that he is identified not only with, but he is identified as. And he is identified as the Father's Son, whom the Father loves. Verse 11. Now, you'll notice here we have each member of the Trinity. The word Trinity does not appear in the Bible, but it describes in theological terms the nature of God as he makes himself known. When you read the Bible, you discover very, very quickly that there are indications of God's being that point us in different directions. The Spirit of God is identified as a real person. God as Father, as a person. And God the Son as a person. And as we read our Bibles, we discover that in every instance, each of these individuals is equal with one another in terms of their eternity and in terms of their power and in terms of their divinity. Now I want you to notice that here is one of the places in the New Testament where, without announcement, you find each member of the Trinity. You have God the Son in the water. You have God the Father speaking from heaven, and you have God the Spirit descending upon the Son like a dove. And the Father and the Spirit are bearing witness to the identity of Jesus. Later on, Jesus is going to ask his disciples, "What's the word on the street? Who do people say that I am?" And on that occasion, his followers will tell him, "There are all kinds of things being said about you." And here we are today in the 21st century. And if we were to go out this afternoon and go onto the streets of Greater Cleveland and simply ask the question, "Who do you think that Jesus of Nazareth is?" we would receive all kinds of answers. Some saying, "Well, he's a great man, a wonderful teacher," whatever it might be. But here we have the authentic statement of the Father himself concerning the Son. And this in the most dramatic of fashions. Because as verse 10 tells us, as Jesus was coming up out of the water, there is a visible and a verbal dimension to this authenticating voice. First of all, we're told he saw heaven being torn open, reminding us that this is a supernatural event. And then the Spirit is described as descending. And you will notice the Spirit is capitalized there in the NIV, reminding us that this is a reference to the third person of the Trinity, God, the Holy Spirit. Now, when the people of God were anticipating the coming of the Messiah, they anticipated that when the Messiah came and he stepped out, if you like, into the formalized role of his kingly rule to subdue the rebellion of men, in the formalized role of his prophetic work to deal with the ignorance of men and women, in his priestly role to bear our alienation and so on, that messianic inauguration would surely not happen absent that which had taken place when, if you like, inferior priests and judges and kings had been set to their task. So when heaven is torn open and the Spirit of God descends like a dove, people would not immediately have said, "Oh my, my, I wonder what this is all about." They would have said, "Oh, now isn't this just the kind of thing that our forebears told us had happened for the kings of Israel and so on?" And they would have recognized something of the significance in it. And the descending Spirit is said to come on the one who will in turn baptize with the Holy Spirit. Jesus is going to finally go to heaven, and he is going to send the Holy Spirit. The Holy Spirit will come and baptize and fill the followers of Jesus and equip them with an understanding of the truth and with power to take this wonderful good news to the very ends of the earth. And so you have heaven being torn, you have the Spirit descending, and then you have this voice from heaven in verse 11 declaring, "You're my Son, whom I love, with you I am well pleased." This is the echo of the word of prophecy in Isaiah 42, which leads us eventually to 53. "Here is my servant whom I uphold, my chosen one in whom I delight. I will put my Spirit on him, and he will bring justice to the nations." So you see where a knowledge of the Bible matters. Because suddenly we're looking, even just with two or three verses, we begin to get a far more panoramic view of what's going on. Otherwise, we simply come to this as the baptism of Jesus, and I guess Jesus got baptized, and it wasn't that jolly good, and we learned about the baptism of Jesus. No, we realize that what is happening here, when God speaks, the declaration of the Father is an echo of the prospect and the anticipation of all that is now fulfilled in the water. Jesus is in the water according to the eternal counsels of God. Jesus is in the water to do that which is fitting to fulfill all righteousness. Jesus is in the water as the one who identifies with sinners in their need, preparing the way for the forgiveness that will be provided by his death. Jesus is in the water as the only beloved Son of the Father, recognizing as surely as the water descends upon him and as the Baptist ministers to him that one day he will be plunged down beneath a flood, which will be a cleansing flood for men and women, a cleansing that is provided in his blood that is pictured in the baptism that they have gone through. Well, that's enough on Jesus in the water. Jesus in the wilderness. Verse 12, "At once the Holy Spirit, who has descended in gentleness, now moves him out in power. The Spirit sent him into the desert," or into the wilderness, "and he was in the desert for 40 days. The children of Israel were there for 40 years. And there seems to be some symmetry between these two events. And what was happening there? He was being tempted by Satan. He who had received the unequivocal endorsement of his Father is now faced by the implacable hostility of the evil one. You will notice that it is a scene of conflict, spirit and angels versus Satan and the wild animals. If the angels come, as the psalmist says, to minister to the chosen of God, then we should not be surprised that the angels would come and minister to Christ, the beloved Son of God." Now, what is happening here is simple. Mark is pointing out what he is going to clarify throughout the whole of the rest of his gospel. Namely, that in the incidents that he will describe as taking place, and they will come upon us very quickly, the driving out of an evil spirit is as good an illustration as any, the healing of many, the man with leprosy, the raising of the paralytic, and so on. What is happening here is that Mark is pointing out the fact that behind all the earthly scenes in Galilee and beyond, all the things that he's going to describe as he gives to us the record of the life and death and resurrection of Jesus, all of these things are ultimately represented by a supernatural conflict which underlies them. that behind all of the animosity towards Jesus, all of the rebellion of men concerning Jesus, all of their unbelief about Jesus, that all lies in the fact of an unending supernatural conflict, unending to this point. Now, again, you need to know your Bible. And I'm going to turn you to Genesis 3. If you want to turn to it, good. And if you don't, then I hope you'll turn to it later. But in Genesis chapter 3 and in verse 15, after Adam and Eve have disobeyed God, have turned their backs on him, have done what he told them not to do, the Lord comes to the serpent, who has been the deceiver, and says to the serpent, because you have done this, cursed are you above all livestock and all the wild animals. You will crawl on your belly and you will eat dust all the days of your life. Now here is the conflict, verse 15. And I will put enmity between you and the woman and between your offspring and hers, and he will crush your head and you will strike his heel. Now there is a sense in which the entire Old Testament is the outworking of what we discover there in Genesis 3:15, that the conflict between the seed of woman and the serpent explains all of the antagonism towards the work of God in each generation. And that runs all the way through the intertestamental period and all the way into the New Testament in the conflicts that Jesus will engage in as Mark and the other gospel writers describe them. And it runs all the way out through the back end of the Bible, if you like, into the centuries of man since, and into the 21st century. And while sociologists would laugh at such an assertion, and historians would regard it as the apex of total foolishness, when men and women take their newspapers in the morning and say, "What in the world is going on with the world?" the answer is in Genesis 3:15. That there is a supernatural conflict which underlies all conflict. And it is this which is addressed in Christ's encounter with Satan in the wilderness. You can read it for yourself later on. Adam in Genesis 1 is set within the beauty of the garden, lovely place, lovely wife, lovely animals, lovely flowers, lovely. He has dominion over it all. You can have all of this. You can enjoy all of this. Enter into the pleasure of all of this. He's in a garden with the enjoyment of it all. Christ is in a wilderness with the antagonism of it all. What is happening? You must read your Bible again. 1 Corinthians 15, we discover that God has in Jesus the second Adam. That the first Adam goes up against the evil one and fails. The garden becomes a wilderness. We must now await the arrival of a second Adam who will go up against the evil one and triumph, so that one day we will live with him in the garden. And I'm sure there is something in it, some funny little bit in it, that when you read in the resurrection appearances, and it says that Mary took him to be the gardener, there is a sense in which he was the gardener. He was the one who by his atoning death and resurrection turns the wilderness back into a garden, turns the wilderness of human rebellion into reconciliation, and transforms it all as a result of him going head to head with all that hell can throw against him and coming out absolutely triumphant. This is the story of good news. Jesus has entered into our world, into a world not as Adam found it, but into a world as Adam left it. Now we must stop here, but this is just setting the scene for the drama of the good news about Jesus, the Son of God, which begins here, says Mark. The story of Christianity is the story of a God who does not shout from afar, who is not reached as a result of our great endeavors and internal searches, but it is the story of a God who comes to us in the person of Jesus, entering into our wilderness world, a world that is fallen, that is broken, that is sinful, and that is disintegrating. And he comes into this world in order that he might restore those broken relationships, that he might come to our alienation and our alienations and grant the fix, that he might come to our fears of the future and grant to us a joyful anticipation. So, tomorrow morning we will read again about the financial crisis. The crisis is not financial. The crisis is personal. The crisis is a crisis of broken relationships. First, a relationship broken with God, expressed in a covetous heart. Then, in relationships broken with one another, I demand more, I require more, I deserve more, I want more, I will have more, at any cost to anyone. The brokenness in your marriage, if it's broken, is first of all broken on the vertical axis, not the horizontal. The brokenness in human relationships has to do with our brokenness vis-a-vis God. And the good news as told by Mark is this: you cannot fix it yourself. But the one who stood in that water, identifying with you in all of your brokenness and alienation, is the one who stood for you in that wilderness, taking on all of the threats and intimidation and temptation of the evil one and emerging victorious, so that he might undergo a baptism that would yield the benefit of the very forgiveness that was pictured in this Jordan River. And that benefit that is conveyed in the gospel is discovered by those who will come to God and say, the reason this world is broken is because I'm broken. The reason things are disrupted is because I am disrupted. Lord Jesus Christ, come and forgive me and change me, and through me, change my little world.
0: 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I'm Bob Lapine. 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Are you a Jesus takes the wheel kind of person, or do you lean more toward the I've got this attitude? 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
10: Ronald Reagan understood that freedom sometimes requires more than quiet diplomacy. It requires moral clarity. On June 12, 1987, standing before the Brandenburg Gate in a divided Berlin, Reagan issued a direct challenge to Soviet leader Mikhail Gorbachev. "Mr. Gorbachev, tear down this wall." The Berlin Wall was more than concrete and barbed wire. It represented a system that restricted movement, divided families, and denied millions the freedoms Americans often take for granted. Reagan refused to treat that division as permanent. He understood that free nations must be willing to identify the difference between liberty and oppression, and have the courage to say so. 2 years later, the Berlin Wall fell. Freedom survives when people refuse to accept tyranny as inevitable. So when freedom is challenged today, will we have the courage to defend it with the same clarity?
11: Ow.

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0: In his second letter to Timothy, the Apostle Paul writes these words, I charge you in the presence of God and of Christ Jesus, who is to judge the living and the dead, and by his appearing and by his kingdom, preach the word. Be urgent, in season and out of season. Convince, rebuke, and exhort. Be unfailing in patience and in teaching. This is in season and out of season.
1: Good day, it's Father Tom and Anthony. Today we're looking at the book of Revelation.
2: Hallelujah.
1: John's revelation to John the Evangelist. The word revelation means to take the veil away. I remember when I was a child, the pastor just had come home from Italy, and he brought with him a statue, but it was covered with cloth. We were all wondering, what was the statue about? Who was it? And one day on a Sunday, they took the veil off. Revelation. It was a statue of the Sacred Heart of Jesus. Amen. But you see, the veil covered it, and we did not know who it was. We have a veil over our eyes if we are sinners, and only the blood of Jesus can take that veil away. Only the blood of the Lamb can take that veil away. And it is the power of God to take that veil away. We talked about yesterday, Jesus speaking to the tax collectors and sinners, and he spoke about the lost sheep. He knew his crowd. They were lost sheep, tax collectors and sinners. And he said, if one of you sheep goes astray, what will you do? You leave the 99 to go after the one. Are you the one today that Jesus is going after, revealing to you his love, revealing to you his presence, revealing to you his mercy? Are you the one today that Jesus wants to reveal himself to you, wants to take the veil off your eyes, wants to let you know how much you are loved and how good God is? Oh, God is so good. He is so good. He is so good.
2: He's torn the veil.

0: Revelation, revelation, hallelujah.
1: It's a revelation of God's love, which tears a veil of who you are in Christ, of your inheritance in Christ, that you have authority and victory, that you sit in heavenly realms with Christ Jesus, far above every principality, every demon, every trouble. Last night at the prayer group, we speak how we pray from heaven down. We sit with Jesus in heaven, and we look at our problems, we look at our issues from a heavenly perspective, that nothing is too big, that Jesus said, I have given you authority over serpents and scorpions. Just trample on all the works of the enemy and nothing will hurt you. Jesus said, I am the King of kings and the Lord of lords. That means God has made you into a king on this earth. You have kingship through the blood of Jesus. Kings make decrees. You decree healing over your life. You decree freedom over your children. You decree victory in every area. Jesus came to give you life and life abundantly. When Jesus created you, when he tore the veil, he made you a miracle worker. He created you to be a supernatural person. That when someone encounters you today, they encounter a different world. They encounter a different world. They encounter the realm of heaven, the realm of power, the realm of love, the realm of the supernatural. We are supernatural beings living in this natural world. And God has put his supernatural dunamis dynamite power into you for you to release. God wants his fire to be coursing through everything, every vein in your body. Jesus wants there to be a free flow in the spirit with you. Jesus wants you to have freedom and victory in every area of your life. And it comes through that revelation of who you are in Christ. The devil's worst fear is that you understand who you are. Who you are. You're walking in the authority and the victory of Jesus Christ. On the cross, Jesus said it is finished, and he gave us the keys. He's given you the authority. He's given you every spiritual gift. He's giving you victory. He's given you every good thing. And now it's time for us to just know who we are and begin to walk it out for the Lord.
0: When our Lord died, the veil of the temple was torn in two. From top to bottom, which means we have access into the presence of God. Today, we have access into the presence of God through the blood of Jesus. It's all about the power of the blood, the power of the resurrection. We have access. And the Word of God says, blessed is the one who reads aloud these words of prophecy, and blessed are those who hear and who keep what is written in it, for the time is near. John to the seven churches that are in Asia, grace to you and peace from him who is, who was, and who is to come. Who's that? Jesus. Amen. Who is, who was, and who is to come. And the scripture says, and from the seven spirits, the seven angels that are before his throne, and from Jesus Christ, the faithful witness, the first whom the born from the dead, and the ruler of the kings of the earth, to him who loves us and freed us from our sins by his blood, and made us a kingdom and priests serving his God and Father. Made us a kingdom of priests. What does the priest do? The priest offers the sacrifice. We offer the sacrifice of our bodies as a living sacrifice of praise. We are the priestly kingdom of God. We offer the body of ourselves as a living sacrifice of praise. Are you offering your body today as a living sacrifice of praise? Do you not know that you are a priest through baptism and faith? Not a ministerial priest, but a believing priest. And the believing priest offers his body offers her body as a living sacrifice of praise.
1: We offer our body, our mind, our soul, our spirit. We offer our life to the living God. Do you know who you are in Christ today? Do you know whose you belong to? Do you know the inheritance that Jesus given to you? Do you know the power and authority that is coursing through you today? Do you know today that Jesus wants to work through you to do a miracle, to set the captives free, to bring salvation to those who are oppressed, to bring liberty to all those in the world? Life with Jesus is exciting. Life with Jesus is full of power. Life with Jesus is of the fullness of life and destiny. But who knows it? Who thinks Jesus just sitting in church on your knees? We do that. But life with Jesus is nothing more exciting. Waking up and saying, Jesus, thank you for today. Thank you for my breath. Thank you, Lord, that you've given me today. What are you going to do? How do you want to use me? How are you going to move? But we do it when we make life about Jesus and not about us. When we understand it's Jesus moving through us. Jesus giving us the Holy Spirit to blow in our lives. Those who are led by the Spirit are sons and daughters of God. If we want to be children of God, we need to be led by the Spirit. We need to let the Spirit blow us where He wills. Do what He wants to do. I was going on a retreat when I got to the monastery. I felt the Lord say, I just felt led to go to a restaurant, to the 99, to get dinner, and honestly, to just have a drink. I don't drink very often, but I drove 30 minutes from the monastery. I'm thinking, this is crazy. Why would I come to a monastery and leave to go have a dinner and a drink? And when I got to 199, I just felt in my spirit, go to the one even 20 minutes further away. So I drove another 20 minutes. When I got to that 99, I walked in and I just sat down at the bar to get a drink. And as soon as I sat down, I had just heard the lady next to me say, I only go to church on Easter and Christmas. And at that moment, I knew why the Spirit blew me to there. And I told her, I said, look, this is going to sound crazy, but thus says the Lord, He sent me here from the monastery. And I sat down and I heard what you say, but Jesus is calling you back. Jesus wants to fill you with His love. Jesus wants to fill you with His grace. Jesus wants to fill you with His glory. And, you know, I gave her the card. Maybe she's listening right now, but that's all we can do. You see, God is operating through us. God has put His divine life in us. God has divine appointments for us. And we need to be open to His Spirit. We need to not put God in a box. We need to not limit what God wants to do in your life. And as you surrender to God, Jesus Christ will fill you with His power, with His love. Nate was on the retreat with me, and he texted me, and he said, the important point, true, he said, after he received communion in the Eucharist, God literally extended His hand down to earth and touched him. But the important point about it is that after he truly surrendered to Him is when God absolutely annihilated to him with the Spirit. Those are Nate's word. When we surrender to God, then God is ready to annihilate us in the Spirit. God is ready to fill us. But are we surrendered to His God? Are we surrendered to will? His will? Are we putting God in the box? Or are we saying, God, move me however you want to move me today. Do with me whatever you want to do with me today, so I can be whatever you want me to be in your kingdom.
0: Look, He is coming with the clouds when He comes in glory, coming with the clouds. Every eye will see Him. Your eye and my eyes, we will see Him. And even those who pierced Him, I pierced Him by my sins. You pierced him by your sins. And on account of all the tribes of the earth, they will wail. So it is to be. Amen. I am the Alpha, the beginning, and the Omega, the end, says the Lord God, who is, who was, and who is to come, the Almighty. I, John, your brother, who share with you in Jesus the persecution of the kingdom and patient endurance, was on the isle called Patmos because of the word of God and the testimony of Jesus. He was being persecuted on the isle of Patmos. He had to flee to there. I was in the Spirit. I'll never forget one day that I was in the Spirit, and I knew things about people that I didn't know about. I was in the Spirit. Just last night, I knew there was someone that I was praying with that was filled with anxiety. I was in the Spirit on the Lord's Day, and I heard behind me a loud voice like a trumpet saying, write in a book what you see and send it to the seven churches, to Ephesus, to Smyrna, to Pergamum, to Thyatira, to Sardis, to Philadelphia, and to Laodicea. Then I turned to see whose voice it was that spoke to me, and on turning I saw seven golden lampstands. And in the midst of the lampstands I saw one like the Son of Man, Jesus, clothed with a long robe and with a golden sash across his chest. His head and his hair were white as wool, white as snow. I remember praying with a young boy, and he went out in the Spirit, and he saw Jesus, and Jesus said that he loved him. And I said, what did he look like? His head was white as snow. He saw the revelation of Jesus Christ. He's coming back next week for me to pray with him again. These things can happen in the Spirit. In the Spirit, God reveals himself to us. In the Spirit, God heals himself. In the Spirit, God delivers us. In the Spirit, we are filled with grace. It's all about being in the Spirit. And you know what? So many people know nothing about the Spirit of God. They know nothing about the power of the Spirit of God. And yet, here we are telling you that in the Spirit, everything happens. Without the Spirit, nothing happens.
1: Those who are united to the Lord as one Spirit with him. What is the Spirit of prophecy? When our will is fused with God's will, when our spirit is fused with God's Spirit, Jesus Christ reveal things to us and speaks through us. When we decree things, it's Jesus Christ decreeing through you, and the power of God coming upon people to heal them, to set them free, to do mighty works of the kingdom. The Lord wants to make you his friend, but friends share secrets with one another. The Lord wants to share his divine secret with you. Jesus wants to share his divine life with you. Jesus wants to fill you with freedom. He wants you to be fully alive in the Spirit. It's only by the Holy Spirit that we become fully alive, that we dance before God. Praise is a weapon. Worship is a weapon. Praising God is a weapon. The seen realm, what we can see, is controlled by the unseen realm. We're spiritual beings living in a physical world, but the physical is dictated by the Spirit. You need to go into the Spirit like John on the Lord's Day. And in the Spirit, God's secrets are revealed. In the Spirit, healings happen. Jesus heals us from the inside out. We are spirit, soul, and body. A broken spirit destroys the soul and the body. So God wants to first heal your spirit man. And when your spirit man is healed and filled, then your soul, which is your brain and your thoughts, and your soul becomes fully alive and it becomes healed, and God's love becomes revealed, and then your body come into alignment and you walk in fully alive. You're walking in the power of God. You're walking in the inheritance of God. Those who have a strong spirit and the power of God, you can barely get them sick because God's power is leaking out from them, from their spirit into their soul, into their body. Someone texted me last night. They said, "You got a tan?" I said, "No, no tan." But the glory of God was in the church, and I was praising God, so the glory of God was upon me. And, you know, when you pray for people, when people come out from adoration, sit in the Blessed Sacrament, they have a glow to them. What is that glow? That's that spirit, their spirit man, glowing through their soul into their body. The power of God bleeding out through them. Jesus Christ wants you to live off the overflow. You don't want to empty your cup into everyone so your cup is empty. It's not the way the kingdom of God works. There's no lack in the kingdom of God. You can't ever cut the power off of heaven. God wants you to be so filled with the Spirit, so filled with His love and His power. Everywhere you come across, you're pouring out upon everyone because your cup is overflowing and overflowing and overflowing. And when your cup is overflowing, you can pray for people for 3 hours, 4 hours, 5 hours. You can preach for as long as you want because God is refilling you. God is refreshing you. You have the spigot that God is pouring all of heaven into you and you're releasing. And the more you release, the more you receive. The more you give, the more you receive. Why do we ask the Lord for His power? Because when we ask and we pray, it disposes us to receive. It disposes us to receive. God wants there to be a free flow of the Spirit. In Jesus' name, everywhere that you're blocked, every stagnation, we break it. Every spirit coming against you, every curse, every word curse, every hindering spirit, be broken by the fire of God. Father, fill your people with your divine fire. God's will is His fire. God's light, the light of Christ comes in. It begins to reorder you and reorder you from the inside out. Jesus said, "In my Father's house, there are many rooms. Our soul is comprised of many rooms. We have a room as a daughter, a room as a son, a room as a employee, a room as a friend. We have all these rooms in our houses. May the light of Christ fill every room in your house, every room with His woundedness, abuse,

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2: One dead person in your life, and many people wrote Jesus, and he said, do you know that Jesus is risen from the dead? He's not dead. He's alive. He's alive. He's alive. I was dead, and see, I am alive forever and ever. I have the keys of death and hell. Now write that what you have seen, what is and what is to take place after this. As for the mystery of the seven stars that you saw in the right hand and the seven golden lampstands, the seven stars are the angels of the seven churches, and the seven lampstands are the seven churches. These seven churches were vibrant churches. None of them exist today. You know why? They did not do what Jesus called them to do. One of them, he said, I know your works. You do this, you do that, you do wonderful things. But one thing yet you lost. You lost your first love. And you know what? Regain that first love, or I will take the lamp from your church and I will destroy you. We need the first love. One person said to me, well, I don't need the first love. I do. I need the first love, and I ask God for first love experience. What does that mean? That means I want to snuggle up to God. I want to be his friend. I want to be used by him. I want to be blessed by him. I want to bless others through him. I want to heal people through him. This is what it's all about. And you know, last night, people with leg problems were healed. Healed. One lady had a cane. I said, take the cane away and walk. And she did. Why? Because the Spirit of God blew on her leg and healed her leg. This is God doing these things. God doing these things through the power of the Spirit, through the blood that Jesus shed on the cross.
3: And Father, you said the word vibrant. When you said vibrant, the Holy Spirit hit me. The church was vibrant, but God created you to be vibrant. Are you vibrant in your life? Do you radiate the Holy Spirit? Do you radiate the power of God? We need radiation therapy sometimes. I receive it from the Blessed Sacrament, but I receive it through being around people filled with the Spirit. Because holiness isn't taught, it's caught. The anointing isn't taught, it's caught. Healing isn't taught, it's caught. You know, God infuses us with his Spirit and infuses us with healing. What he is infusing us with, the light of heaven. And in the light of heaven, everything comes with the ticket. Healing, power, love, peace. Just be open to the Spirit right now. The anointing is flowing through this broadcast. If you need healing in your body, receive it. If you need freedom from oppression, receive it. If the spirit of heaviness has been upon you, in Jesus' name, we break it now. And we speak that there's going to be a free flow in the Spirit. Last night, there was so much freedom in the church. Because Father was singing and 100 people were worshiping the Lord. And as our praises goes up, heaven comes down. As our worship goes to God, freedom is released. People were getting set free, healed. Miracles were happening. And you know what? Jesus came to give us freedom. For this reason, the Son of God was manifested to destroy the work of the enemy. When Adam and Eve sinned, we fell under the curse. But Jesus broke the curse, and now you are the righteousness of Christ. There is nothing that can separate you from the love of God. Only ourselves, only our mind, only the biggest thing the devil can

0: do. The only thing he can do is give us a lie and let us believe that lie. Because when we believe the lie of the devil, that lie has authority over us. But Jesus said, you shall know the truth, and the truth shall set you free. So Lord, let that spirit of wisdom and revelation come upon every person. Let the truth and the light of Christ fill you now. Be set free now by the power of God.
1: Anyone in Christ Jesus is a new creation. The old has passed away. Behold, the new has come. Do you know that you're new? That you're new. Every you're not day. Old. Every day new.
0: Father woke up today and he was a new child.
1: A new man of God in Jesus' name. Everyone in Christ Jesus is a new creation. The old has passed away. Behold.
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9: 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I am your host, Lucas Townsend, on this Monday, September the 14th. Today is the Feast of the Triumph of the Cross and is the 39th anniversary of St. John Paul II's visit to Phoenix. Today's program is sponsored for a special intention for perfect jobs and employment for Lana Spencer and Angela Critchett. At this time, we'd like to invite you to please join the Sisters of the Society of Our Lady of the Most Holy Trinity as we come together to pray the joyful mysteries of the Most Holy Rosary.
10: In the name of the Father, and of the Son, and of the Holy Spirit, amen. We unite all of our intentions to those of the Sacred Heart of Jesus and the Immaculate Heart of Mary. I believe in God, the Father Almighty, creator of heaven and earth, and in Jesus Christ, his only Son, our Lord, who was conceived by the Holy Spirit, born of the Virgin Mary, suffered under Pontius Pilate, was crucified, died, and was buried. He descended into hell. On the third day, he rose again from the dead. He ascended into heaven and is seated at the right hand of God the Father Almighty. From there he will come to judge the living and the dead.
11: I believe in the Holy Spirit, the Holy Catholic Church, the communion of saints, the forgiveness of sins, the resurrection of the body, and life everlasting. Amen.
10: For our Holy Father, for his needs and intentions, our Father who art in heaven, hallowed be thy name. Thy kingdom come, thy will be done on earth as it is in heaven.
11: Give us this day our daily bread, and forgive us our trespasses, as we forgive those who trespass against us. And lead us not into temptation, but deliver us from evil. Amen.
10: For an increase of the virtues of faith, hope, and charity. Hail Mary, full of grace, the Lord is with thee. Blessed art thou amongst women, and blessed is the fruit of thy womb, Jesus.
11: Holy Mary, Mother of God, pray for us sinners, now and at the hour of our death. Amen.
10: Hail Mary, full of grace, the Lord is with thee. Blessed art thou amongst women, and blessed is the fruit of thy womb, Jesus.
11: Holy Mary, Mother of God, pray for us sinners, now and at the hour of our death. Amen.
10: Hail Mary, full of grace, the Lord is with thee. Blessed art thou amongst women, and blessed is the fruit of thy womb, Jesus.
11: Holy Mary, Mother of God, pray for us sinners, now and at the hour of our death. Amen.
10: Glory be to the Father, to the Son, and to the Holy Spirit.
11: As it was in the beginning, is now, and ever shall be, world without end. Amen.
10: The first joyful mystery, the Annunciation. Our Father, who art in heaven, hallowed be thy name. Thy kingdom come, thy will be done on earth as it is in heaven.
11: Give us this day our daily bread, and forgive us our trespasses, as we forgive those who trespass against us. And lead us not into temptation, but deliver us from evil. Amen.
10: Hail Mary, full of grace, the Lord is with thee. Blessed art thou amongst women, and blessed is the fruit of thy womb, Jesus.
11: Holy Mary, Mother of God, pray for us sinners, now and at the hour of our death. Amen.
10: Hail Mary, full of grace, the Lord is with thee. Blessed art thou amongst women, and blessed is the fruit of thy womb, Jesus.
11: Holy Mary, Mother of God, pray for us sinners, now and at the hour of our death. Amen.
10: Hail Mary, full of grace, the Lord is with thee. Blessed art thou amongst women, and blessed is the fruit of thy womb, Jesus.
11: Holy Mary, Mother of God, pray for us sinners, now and at the hour of our death. Amen.
10: Hail Mary, full of grace, the Lord is with thee. Blessed art thou amongst women, and blessed is the fruit of thy womb, Jesus.
11: Holy Mary, Mother of God, pray for us sinners, now and at the hour of our death. Amen.
10: Hail Mary, full of grace, the Lord is with thee. Blessed art thou amongst women, and blessed is the fruit of thy womb, Jesus.
11: Holy Mary, Mother of God, pray for us sinners, now and at the hour of our death. Amen.
10: Hail Mary, full of grace, the Lord is with thee. Blessed art thou amongst women, and blessed is the fruit of thy womb, Jesus.
11: Holy Mary, Mother of God, pray for us sinners, now and at the hour of our death. Amen.
10: Hail Mary, full of grace, the Lord is with thee. Blessed art thou amongst women, and blessed is the fruit of thy womb, Jesus.
11: Holy Mary, Mother of God, pray for us sinners, now and at the hour of our death. Amen.
10: Hail Mary, full of grace, the Lord is with thee. Blessed art thou amongst women, and blessed is the fruit of thy womb, Jesus.
11: Holy Mary, Mother of God, pray for us sinners, now and at the hour of our death. Amen.
10: Hail Mary, full of grace, the Lord is with thee. Blessed art thou amongst women, and blessed is the fruit of thy womb, Jesus.
11: Holy Mary, Mother of God, pray for us sinners, now and at the hour of our death. Amen.
10: Hail Mary, full of grace, the Lord is with thee. Blessed art thou amongst women, and blessed is the fruit of thy womb, Jesus.
11: Holy Mary, Mother of God, pray for us sinners, now and at the hour of our death. Amen.
10: Glory be to the Father, to the Son, and to the Holy Spirit.
11: As it was in the beginning, is now, and ever shall be, world without end. Amen.
10: O my Jesus, forgive us our sins, save us from the fires of hell. Lead all souls to heaven, especially those in most need of thy mercy. The second joyful mystery, the Visitation. Our Father, who art in heaven, hallowed be thy name. Thy kingdom come, thy will be done, on earth as it is in heaven.
11: Give us this day our daily bread, and forgive us our trespasses, as we forgive those who trespass against us. And lead us not into temptation, but deliver us from evil. Amen.
10: Hail Mary, full of grace, the Lord is with thee. Blessed art thou amongst women, And blessed is the fruit of thy womb, Jesus.
11: Holy Mary, Mother of God, pray for us sinners, now and at the hour of our death. Amen.
10: Hail Mary, full of grace, the Lord is with thee. Blessed art thou amongst women, and blessed is the fruit of thy womb, Jesus.
11: Holy Mary, Mother of God, pray for us sinners, now and at the hour of our death. Amen.
10: Hail Mary, full of grace, the Lord is with thee. Blessed art thou amongst women, and blessed is the fruit of thy womb, Jesus.
11: Holy Mary, Mother of God, pray for us sinners, now and at the hour of our death. Amen.
10: Hail Mary, full of grace, the Lord is with thee. Blessed art thou amongst women, and blessed is the fruit of thy womb, Jesus.
11: Holy Mary, Mother of God, pray for us sinners, now and at the hour of our death. Amen.
10: Hail Mary, full of grace, the Lord is with thee. Blessed art thou amongst women, and blessed is the fruit of thy womb, Jesus.
11: Holy Mary, Mother of God, pray for us sinners, now and at the hour of our death. Amen.
10: Hail Mary, full of grace, the Lord is with thee. Blessed art thou amongst women, and blessed is the fruit of thy womb, Jesus.
11: Holy Mary, Mother of God, pray for us sinners, now and at the hour of our death. Amen.
10: Hail Mary, full of grace, the Lord is with thee. Blessed art thou amongst women, and blessed is the fruit of thy womb, Jesus.
11: Holy Mary, Mother of God, pray for us sinners, now and at the hour of our death. Amen.
10: Hail Mary, full of grace, the Lord is with thee. Blessed art thou amongst women, and blessed is the fruit of thy womb, Jesus.
11: Holy Mary, Mother of God, pray for us sinners, now and at the hour of our death. Amen.
10: Hail Mary, full of grace, the Lord is with thee. Blessed art thou amongst women, and blessed is the fruit of thy womb, Jesus.
11: Holy Mary, Mother of God, pray for us sinners, now and at the hour of our death. Amen.
10: Hail Mary, full of grace, the Lord is with thee. Blessed art thou amongst women, and blessed is the fruit of thy womb, Jesus.
11: Holy Mary, Mother of God, pray for us sinners, now and at the hour of our death. Amen.
10: Glory be to the Father, to the Son, and to the Holy Spirit.
11: As it was in the beginning, is now, and ever shall be, world without end. Amen.
10: O my Jesus, forgive us our sins, save us from the fires of hell. Lead all souls to heaven, especially those who are most in need of thy mercy. The third joyful mystery, the birth of our Lord Jesus. Our Father, who art in heaven, hallowed be thy name. Thy kingdom come, thy will be done, on earth as it is in heaven.
11: Give us this day our daily bread, and forgive us our trespasses, as we forgive those who trespass against us. And lead us not into temptation, but deliver us from evil. Amen.
10: Hail Mary, full of grace, the Lord is with thee. Blessed art thou amongst women, and blessed is the fruit of thy womb, Jesus.
11: Holy Mary, Mother of God, pray for us sinners, now and at the hour of our death. Amen.
10: Hail Mary, full of grace, the Lord is with thee. Blessed art thou amongst women, and blessed is the fruit of thy womb, Jesus.
11: Holy Mary, Mother of God, pray for us sinners, now and at the hour of our death. Amen.
10: Hail Mary, full of grace, the Lord is with thee. Blessed art thou amongst women, and blessed is the fruit of thy womb, Jesus.
11: Holy Mary, Mother of God, pray for us sinners, now and at the hour of our death. Amen.
10: Hail Mary, full of grace, the Lord is with thee. Blessed art thou amongst women, and blessed is the fruit of thy womb, Jesus.
11: Holy Mary, Mother of God, pray for us sinners, now and at the hour of our death. Amen.
10: Hail Mary, full of grace, the Lord is with thee. Blessed art thou amongst women, and blessed is the fruit of thy womb, Jesus.
11: Holy Mary, Mother of God, pray for us sinners, now and at the hour of our death. Amen.
10: Hail Mary, full of grace, the Lord is with thee. Blessed art thou amongst women, and blessed is the fruit of thy womb, Jesus.
11: Holy Mary, Mother of God, pray for us sinners, now and at the hour of our death. Amen.
10: Hail Mary, full of grace, the Lord is with thee. Blessed art thou amongst women, and blessed is the fruit of thy womb, Jesus.
11: Holy Mary, Mother of God, pray for us sinners, now and at the hour of our death. Amen.
10: Hail Mary, full of grace, the Lord is with thee. Blessed art thou amongst women, and blessed is the fruit of thy womb, Jesus.
11: Holy Mary, Mother of God, pray for us sinners, now and at the hour of our death. Amen.
10: Hail Mary, full of grace, the Lord is with thee. Blessed art thou amongst women, and blessed is the fruit of thy womb, Jesus.
11: Holy Mary, Mother of God, pray for us sinners, now and at the hour of our death. Amen.
10: Hail Mary, full of grace, the Lord is with thee. Blessed art thou amongst women, and blessed is the fruit of thy womb, Jesus.
11: Holy Mary, Mother of God, pray for us sinners, now and at the hour of our death. Amen.
10: Glory be to the Father, to the Son, and to the Holy Spirit.
11: As it was in the beginning, is now, and ever shall be, world without end. Amen.
10: O my Jesus,
11: forgive us our sins, save us from the fires of hell. Lead all souls to heaven, especially those in most need of thy mercy.
10: The fourth joyful mystery, the presentation in the temple. Our Father, who art in heaven, hallowed be thy name. Thy kingdom come, thy will be done on earth as it is in heaven.
11: Give us this day our daily bread, and forgive us our trespasses, as we forgive those who trespass against us. And lead us not into temptation, but deliver us from evil. Amen.
10: Hail Mary, full of grace, the Lord is with thee. Blessed art thou amongst women, and blessed is the fruit of thy womb, Jesus.
11: Holy Mary, Mother of God, pray for us sinners, now and at the hour of our death. Amen.
10: Hail Mary, full of grace, the Lord is with thee. Blessed art thou amongst women, and blessed is the fruit of thy womb, Jesus.
11: Holy Mary, Mother of God, pray for us sinners, now and at the hour of our death. Amen.
10: Hail Mary, full of grace, the Lord is with thee. Blessed art thou amongst women, and blessed is the fruit of thy womb, Jesus.
11: Holy Mary, Mother of God, pray for us sinners, now and at the hour of our death. Amen.
10: Hail Mary, full of grace, the Lord is with thee. Blessed art thou amongst women, and blessed is the fruit of thy womb, Jesus.
11: Holy Mary, Mother of God, pray for us sinners, now and at the hour of our death. Amen.
10: Hail Mary, full of grace, the Lord is with thee. Blessed art thou amongst women, and blessed is the fruit of thy womb, Jesus.
11: Holy Mary, Mother of God, pray for us sinners, now and at the hour of our death. Amen.
10: Hail Mary, full of grace, the Lord is with thee. Blessed art thou amongst women, and blessed is the fruit of thy womb, Jesus.
11: Holy Mary, Mother of God, pray for us sinners, now and at the hour of our death. Amen.
10: Hail Mary, full of grace, the Lord is with thee. Blessed art thou amongst women, and blessed is the fruit of thy womb, Jesus.
11: Holy Mary, Mother of God, pray for us sinners, now and at the hour of our death. Amen.
10: Hail Mary, full of grace, the Lord is with thee. Blessed art thou amongst women, and blessed is the fruit of thy womb, Jesus.
11: Holy Mary, Mother of God, pray for us sinners, now and at the hour of our death. Amen.
10: Hail Mary, full of grace, the Lord is with thee. Blessed art thou amongst women, and blessed is the fruit of thy womb, Jesus.
11: Holy Mary, Mother of God, pray for us sinners, now and at the hour of our death. Amen.
10: Hail Mary, full of grace, the Lord is with thee. Blessed art thou amongst women, and blessed is the fruit of thy womb, Jesus.
11: Holy Mary, Mother of God, pray for us sinners, now and at the hour of our death. Amen.
10: Glory be to the Father, to the Son, and to the Holy Spirit.
11: As it was in the beginning, is now, and ever shall be, world without end. Amen.
10: O my Jesus,
11: forgive us our sins, save us from the fires of hell. Lead all souls to heaven, especially those in most need of thy mercy.
10: The fifth joyful mystery, the finding of the child Jesus in the temple. Our Father, who art in heaven, hallowed be thy name. Thy kingdom come, thy will be done on earth as it is in heaven.
11: Give us this day our daily bread, and forgive us our trespasses, as we forgive those who trespass against us. And lead us not into temptation, but deliver us from evil. Amen.
10: Hail Mary, full of grace, the Lord is with thee. Blessed art thou amongst women, and blessed is the fruit of thy womb, Jesus.
11: Holy Mary, Mother of God, pray for us sinners, now and at the hour of our death. Amen.
10: Hail Mary, full of grace, the Lord is with thee. Blessed art thou amongst women, and blessed is the fruit of thy womb, Jesus.
11: Holy Mary, Mother of God, pray for us sinners, now and at the hour of our death. Amen.
10: Hail Mary, full of grace, the Lord is with thee. Blessed art thou amongst women, and blessed is the fruit of thy womb, Jesus.
11: Holy Mary, Mother of God, pray for us sinners, now and at the hour of our death. Amen.
10: Hail Mary, full of grace, the Lord is with thee. Blessed art thou amongst women, and blessed is the fruit of thy womb, Jesus.
11: Holy Mary, Mother of God, pray for us sinners, now and at the hour of our death. Amen.
10: Hail Mary, full of grace, the Lord is with thee. Blessed art thou amongst women, and blessed is the fruit of thy womb, Jesus.
11: Holy Mary, Mother of God, pray for us sinners, now and at the hour of our death. Amen.
12: Hail Mary, full of grace, the Lord is with thee. Blessed art thou amongst women, and blessed is the fruit of thy womb, Jesus.
11: Holy Mary, Mother of God, pray for us sinners, now and at the hour of our death. Amen.
12: Hail Mary, full of grace, the Lord is with thee. Blessed art thou amongst women, and blessed is the fruit of thy womb, Jesus.
11: Holy Mary, Mother of God, pray for us sinners, now and at the hour of our death. Amen.
12: Hail Mary, full of grace, the Lord is with thee. Blessed art thou amongst women, and blessed is the fruit of thy womb, Jesus.
11: Holy Mary, Mother of God, pray for us sinners, now and at the hour of our death. Amen.
12: Hail Mary, full of grace, the Lord is with thee. Blessed art thou amongst women, and blessed is the fruit of thy womb, Jesus.
11: Holy Mary, Mother of God, pray for us sinners, now and at the hour of our death. Amen.
12: Hail Mary, full of grace, the Lord is with thee. Blessed art thou amongst women, and blessed is the fruit of thy womb, Jesus.
11: Holy Mary, Mother of God, pray for us sinners, now and at the hour of our death. Amen.
12: Glory be to the Father, to the Son, and to the Holy Spirit.
11: As it was in the beginning, is now, and ever shall be, world without end. Amen.
12: O my Jesus, forgive us our sins, save us from the fires of hell. Lead all souls to heaven, especially those in most need of thy mercy. Hail, Holy Queen,
11: Mother of mercy, our life, our sweetness, and our hope. To thee do we cry, poor banished children of Eve. To thee do we send up our sighs, mourning and weeping in this valley of tears. Turn then, O most gracious Advocate, thine eyes of mercy towards us, and after this our exile, show unto us the blessed fruit of thy womb, Jesus. O clement, O loving, O sweet Virgin Mary,
12: pray for us, O Holy Mother of God,
11: that we may be made worthy of the promises of Christ.
12: Let us pray. O God, whose only begotten Son,
11: by his life, death, and resurrection, has purchased for us the rewards of eternal life. Grant, we beseech thee, that by meditating upon these mysteries of the Most Holy Rosary of the Blessed Virgin Mary, that we may imitate what they contain and obtain what they promise, through the same Christ our Lord. Amen.
12: Most Sacred Heart of Jesus,
11: have mercy on us.
12: Immaculate Heart of Mary,
11: pray for us.
12: Saint Joseph,
11: pray for us.
12: All of our patron saints and guardian angels,
11: pray for us.
12: May the divine assistance remain with us always.
11: And may the souls of the faithful departed, through the mercy of God, rest in peace. Amen.
12: In the name of the Father, and of the Son, and of the Holy Spirit.
11: Amen.
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13: Well, hello, everyone. This is James at Radio Family Rosary, and today I am with Dulce Valdez, who is the Director of Parish and Community Engagement for Catholic Charities. 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
14: Thank you, James, for having me.
13: So can you share with our listeners a little bit about Catholic Charities and some of the activities you're involved with?
14: Absolutely. So Catholic Charities Community Services, we started about 1933 during the Great Depression. And so that was a time where a big wave of efforts came about. And so here in Phoenix, we started in the basement of St. Mary's Basilica with the first paid staff. Her name was Eileen Ward. Who was moved with compassion during that time of a lot of children that was being abandoned on the streets during that time. A lot of stress, a lot of economic stress. Parents, families weren't able to take care of their children, and they were making some very tough decisions during that time. And so Eileen got together and welcomed many of these children, these orphan children, and placed them in homes where families were able to take care of them. And that movement just rocketed. Mm. We are still doing some great work around foster care and adoption. We have over 20 programs serving vulnerable families and individuals in central and northern Arizona. And so more than 20 programs that are impacting people's lives, bringing them hope. And it's just some beautiful work that is happening. And some of our pillars that move us into the direction of the great work that we're doing is, number one, Catholic social teachings. These are just great reminders that even as the times changed, we should never stop in doing the work that we're doing and serving children and serving families, the call to action, right? Not only what we're doing locally in our communities, but also what is happening in other realms and how can we continue to be that voice for the voiceless. We are the social service arm of the Diocese of Phoenix. And so wherever our parishes are at, that is where we are. Here in the Valley in central Arizona, our efforts with children and families continues. We're in constant need of recruiting families that would welcome a child into their home. So if someone who is listening to us is part of a parish and is willing to host an informational session, we're in high need for that right now. We have a 24/7 hotline for pregnancy crisis. And so we have a phone number that we can constantly share for that need. We have a shelter. It's a transitional shelter for homeless veterans as well. It's called Manna House. That's right on the cross of the I-10 and the I-17 on McDowell and 24th Avenue. A wonderful place to come and serve and to support some of our veterans.
13: So, Dulce, can you share with us a little bit about some events you might have coming up?
14: Absolutely. So here in Central Arizona, Tuesday, September 29th at 10 a.m., it'll be at our administrative office. So if there's someone who says, you know, I've heard about Catholic Charities, but I'm not really sure everything that they do, this is a great opportunity to welcome people from parishes, from community at large, to just come and give us an hour of their time so that we can share with them the great work that we're doing. We'll have a tour of the location and then also enjoy some refuge coffee that we sell. That is our social enterprise. And it supports our Manna House program that I just mentioned for veterans who are in this transitional housing. So a great opportunity to network, to learn, to build relationships, and to connect so that we can continue this work together. So I invite anyone who is interested to our next meet and greet. Again, Tuesday, September 29th at 10 a.m. at our administrative office. All of these details you can find on our website, CatholicCharitiesAZ.org. Again, it's CatholicCharitiesAZ.org. And if you know of someone who is in need of our services or just wants to learn more, I welcome you to call us. Our number is 602-285-1999. Again, it's 602-285-1999.
13: Wonderful. Well, Dulce, thank you so much for taking some time to share with us today.
14: Thank you so much for inviting me, James. And I'm praying for all those that are listening. And we just thank you for opening your doors to us. Thank you so much.
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2: Greetings, friends and new listeners, and welcome to The Sound of Faith. I'm Sharon Knotts, thanking you for joining us today because we know faith comes by hearing, and hearing by the Word of God. Today's message by my father, Brother Hardy, is certain to speak to each of our hearts in both a powerful and discerning way. It's entitled, Brotherly Love, the Key to Unity. Psalm 133 declares how good and how beautiful it is for the brethren to dwell together in unity. Well, while it is certainly beautiful, it is not always easy. But unity starts with brotherly love.
3: Whosoever is born of God doth not commit sin, for a seed remaineth in him, and he cannot sin because he is born of God. And that Greek word means make sin his lifestyle. Didn't say you might not stumble and make a mistake once in a while, but you do not habitually sin. And the reason why is because his seed, the word, remains in you. He keeps you and leads and guides and strengthens you. And he cannot sin because he's born of God. When you're born of God, you cannot live a habitual life of sin. Can't do it. If you're living a habitual life of sin, you're not born of God. You got born of the devil again. In this, the children of God are manifest in the children of the devil. Whosoever doeth not righteousness is not of God, neither is he that loveth not his brother. For this is the message that you heard from the beginning, that you should love one another, and not as Cain, who was of the wicked one, and slew his brother. And wherefore he slew him, because his own works were evil, and his brother's were righteous. Marvel not, my brethren, if the world hates you. We know that we have passed from death unto life because we love the brethren. He that loveth not his brother abideth in death. Somebody said to me, you'll never know that you're saved until you get to heaven. Yeah, I know I'm saved. If I love the brethren, I know I have passed from death to life. How many say amen? If I'm loving my brother, I know that I am saved. And when Jesus comes, I'm going to meet him in the air. If we don't love our brother, then we abide in death. We're still unregenerated. Whosoever hateth his brother is a murderer. What a strong word. I heard some saint said to me, talking about flaws in the character. I believe, you know, we have flaws in our character. God's getting us to make us mature. That's sanctification. And they were talking about that the good thing they would do, they did not. Says, because I hate my brother. And I thought, well, my Lord, if you hate your brother, you don't have a flaw in your character. You're a murderer. I mean, how can you hate your brother and say that you're saved? The Lord said, you're a murderer. You see, spiritually, you murdered him. And you would do it naturally because you would murder your brother naturally if you could and get away with it. Cain hated Abel. And what did he do? He murdered him. That's why you should never let hate get into you. On the descending scale of the opposites of the fruit of the Spirit is what? Hate. That's when you've hit the bottom. You let hate get in you, you've let murder come into you. It's a descending scale and then ascending scale up to love. The opposite of love is what? Hate. And when you get hate in your heart, you have a murderous spirit. Hereby perceive we the love of God, because he laid down his life for us. Boy, listen to this. And we ought to lay down our lives for the brethren. I mean, that's a strong order, isn't it? But whosoever hath this world's goods, and see his brother have need, and shutteth up his bowels of compassion from him, how dwelleth the love of God in him? 18th verse. My little children, let us not love in word, neither in tongue, but in deed and truth. Let us love in actions. Words don't mean anything if it's not backed up by action. How many say amen? Okay, we're going into the next point. Failure to love the brethren will bring condemnation and result in unanswered prayer. And we're at 1 John 3:19. In fact, I'm going to read verse 18 again because it's continuing. We want to keep the continuity. 18, my little children, let us not love in word, neither in tongue, but in deed and in truth. And hereby we know that we are in the truth. How do we know we're in the truth? Since hereby we know that we're in the truth, that we love, not in tongue and word, but in deed and truth. That's how we know we're in the truth. If we love in deed and truth, if we love in true actions, then we know we're in the truth. And shall assure our hearts before him, God. But if our hearts condemn us, God is greater than our heart and knoweth all things. If we got condemnation because we got aught against our brother, then surely God knows all about it. And we're not in the truth. Beloved, if our heart condemns us not, then we have confidence toward God. The only way that we can pray the prayer of faith is to have a heart that doesn't condemn us. And the way that we have a heart that doesn't condemn us is because that we're walking in the truth and loving our brother in deed and in truth. And whatsoever we ask, we receive of him, because we keep his commandments and do those things which are pleasing in his sight. We know that we are in the truth because we love the brethren. Indeed and truth, if we do not love our brother, we are under condemnation, and our hearts condemn us. We cannot have true faith. For if our heart condemn us, God is greater than our hearts and knows all things. If our heart condemn us not, we have confidence that God will answer our prayer. Let's read that. 23rd verse. And this is his commandment, that we should believe on the name of his son, Jesus Christ, and love one another as he gave us commandments. And he that keepeth his commandments dwelleth in him, and he in him. And hereby we know that he abides in us by the Spirit which he has given us. So, what is his commandment? Believe on the Lord Jesus Christ. Love our brother. Indeed and in truth, then there is no condemnation in our heart. Therefore, whatsoever we ask God, he hears us, because we keep his commandments. And it's all in the context of loving our brother. The commandment was to love God and then our brother. And as we love our brother, then we can get down and pray. There's nothing in there to bring condemnation. We're in the right relationship with God. God hears us. John says in another place, if we know that he hears us, whatsoever we ask, we know we have the petition that we desire of him. Okay, let's go to 1 Peter 3, starting at the 8th verse. Peter says, finally, be all of one mind, having compassion one of another, love as brethren, be pitiful, be courteous, not rendering evil for evil or railing for railing, but contrariwise blessing, knowing that you are thereunto called, that you should receive an inheritance. For he that would love life and see good days, let him refrain his tongue from evil and his lips that they speak no guile. Let him eschew evil and do good. Let him seek peace and ensue it. For the eyes of the Lord are on the righteous, and his ears are open to their prayers, but the face of the Lord is against them that do evil. How many say amen? As we love the brethren in unity and compassion, courteous, as we don't render evil for evil or railing for railing. The devil likes to get us back in a shouting match. He says evil against me, and I say evil back. That just stops the flow of God's Spirit and love. Rather, we are to bless them that we might receive a blessing. Verse 9, neither render evil for evil or railing for railing, but contrariwise blessing, knowing that you are thereunto called, that you should inherit a blessing. If we're to inherit a blessing, then we can't rail back, speak evil back, but we got to bless them. Jesus said in the Gospels, bless them that curse you, pray for them that despitefully use you. That's when you got the victory. Somebody curses you and you say, Lord, bless them. Just bless them and get down and pray then. I mean, the devil turns green, purple, and all kind of colors. He says, I missed it. And I said, I can't whip them that way. Refrain your tongue from evil and lips from speaking gall. Devil will try to get you talk evil against your brother. Why? He that would love life and see good days, let him refrain his tongue from evil and his lips that they speak no gall. Let him eschew evil and do good. And that word eschew means to run away from it. Let him seek peace and ensue it. For the eyes of the Lord are upon the righteous, and his ears are open to their prayers, but the face of the Lord is against them that do evil. The eyes of the Lord only hear those that are walking in truth, walking in love, loving their brethren. You know, a lot of people are angry with their brother without a cause, but now here is a case that a brother's offended me. I got you. You know what I mean? They've been waiting for him to offend them, and they get on the phone and say, I got him. We've been waiting a long time, haven't we, to get this one. I got him. He's done something against me. Well, you know what happened? We've been tricked by the devil, haven't we? Let's go to Matthew, the 18th chapter. And Jesus is telling us how to deal with a brother that has offended you. Matthew, the 18th chapter and the 15th verse. Jesus said, moreover, if thy brother shall trespass against thee, go to tell him his fault between thee and him alone. If he shall hear thee, thou hast gained thy brother. But a whole lot of them, you know what they do? Just like I said, get on the phone and spread it through the whole church. You know what happens when you do that? You are the one in sin. You're in fault. You're in trouble. You have disobeyed the Lord. This is the direct word of Jesus. Your brother's offended you. He's in the wrong. We got to have the mindset of what? My brother is what? The flesh and bone of Jesus. A sickness has entered into the flesh and bone of Jesus, my brother. I've got to try to minister healing to him. Because if I do not minister healing to him, then he might have to be amputated from me as a member of the body of Jesus and the member of me, because we are the bone and flesh of Jesus. It's his bone and flesh, and we individually are bone and flesh, and we're members one of another. Now, when you amputate something from your body, you feel it. If the Lord has to amputate somebody out of the body, all the healed and well people suffer that amputation. So therefore, our mindset is to go and render healing to him. Let's get this disease out of our brother. He's done something wrong. I'm not going to get it and blast it all over the place. We are to minister healing to our brother. And Jesus said, if he's done something to you, he's trespassed against you, he's in the wrong. He's dead wrong. You know, a lot of people got suspicion. Got to get the suspicion, and they think somebody's done something wrong to them. And right away, they're on the phone. You know what? The brother and sister so-and-so did this to me, and I mean, they're really terrible. Well, you see, then the devil's got us, what? Biting and devouring one another. I don't care if my brother does wrong, I'm going to try to get him healed. Because if I cannot get him healed, God will have to amputate him, and I'm going to suffer. It's like I'm going to suffer if I amputate my thumb. A gift in the body has been rendered diseased and wouldn't respond, and the body is lesser for it. Moreover, if thy brother shall trespass against thee, go and tell him his fault between thee and him alone. If he shall hear thee, thou hast gained thy brother. And a lot of times, like I say, we destroy the brother instead of gaining by telling everybody and not doing the Lord's procedure. And when we do that, then we are guilty of destroying the Lord's body, and God's going to judge us. Remember in 1 Corinthians 11th chapter, talking about the communion, and it said that in the church, a lot of times questions people say to us, well, if healing's in the atonement, in other words, healing belongs to us of the covenant and contract that God has made us, the covenant of atonement. If healing is part of the benefits, why are there Christians sick? And one of the reasons why Christians are sick is because they do not discern the Lord's body. Paul said they didn't discern the Lord's body. Many are weak, many are sickly, and many sleep or die ahead of time. And one of the reasons is that they didn't discern that the brother and sister is the Lord's body. And when we destroy our brother and sister, we are not discerning that we're destroying the Lord's body. And when we do that, God judges us and brings us into judgment and chastises us so that we won't be condemned with the world. Somebody, our brother's done wrong to us, go to him and him alone. Try to minister healing. Be a therapon and minister therapeutics, healing to them. But if they continue to do it, the 16th verse said, but if he will not hear thee, then take with thee one or two more witnesses, that in the mouths of two or three witnesses, every word should be established.
2: Amen. What an eye-opening, Holy Spirit admonishing message by God's servant Brother Hardy. Brotherly love, the key to unity. The book of Acts is the birth certificate for the church, the body of Christ, and its outstanding birthmark was unity. Again and again we read that the believers were in one mind and one accord. Did you know that in the book of Acts the word love is never used? Because you don't have to preach about love when everyone is walking in love. It's a different story when we get to the epistles of the apostles. Paul said that if anyone be in Christ, he's a new creature. Old things are passed away and all things become new, and this includes a new wardrobe. He described these new clothes as mercies, kindness, humility, meekness, long-suffering, and above all, the perfect bond of love. As the church multiplied and spread throughout the Roman Empire, divisionary factions arose and worldly influences crept in. Some churches were shielding outright sin. Others were going to court to sue other believers, all of which the Holy Spirit condemned. The church faced fallen and failing brethren, and as Jesus said, it is impossible but that offenses will come. James said that we all offend at some time, so how does the church deal with offenders and offendees? There is a Bible way to deal with these issues, and emphasis is on restoration, not amputation. Only one church out of the seven in Revelation had an open door of evangelism given to them by Jesus, Philadelphia, the Church of Brotherly Love. 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
0: While parachuting with my platoon, my parachute didn't open. It left me paralyzed.
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1: Praise the Lord. Glad to be with you on the Doers of the Word radio broadcast where we're teaching you the uncompromised Word of God. I'm David Middleton. And we're continuing to share with you on the subject of walking in the realm of the Spirit. As we walk in the spiritual realm according to the Word of God, we're going to walk in fellowship with the Lord. We're going to overcome the works of the flesh. We're going to walk in line with the principles that are going to bring forth the promises in our life. We've seen 1 Thessalonians 5:23 that I pray God your whole spirit and soul and body be preserved blameless unto the coming of our Lord Jesus Christ. You and I are made of three parts, spirit, soul, and body. You are a spirit, you have a soul made up of your will, intellect, emotions, and you live in a physical body. You get born again, you got a brand new spirit. Remember when Jesus said you must be born again? The word again means from above, and it speaks of a spiritual birth which you and I receive when we receive Jesus Christ as our personal Lord and Savior. Now the Spirit of Jesus Christ comes into us, and because Christ is in us, now we belong to Him. We've come into relationship with Him. Christ is in us. Now our spirit is life. Because of righteousness, we have a spirit that is right with God. We talked about out of 1 Peter chapter 2, verse 5, that we are now build up a spiritual house, a holy priesthood, and we're to offer up spiritual sacrifices acceptable to God by Jesus Christ. Of course, we got to be sure that we present our bodies a living sacrifice. If we're going to walk in the realm of the Spirit, we cannot be yielding to our bodies. No, we present our body a living sacrifice, holy and acceptable unto God, and we get our mind renewed to the truth of God's Word so we can walk in the Spirit, in the spiritual realm. John 6:63, it's a spirit that quickeneth, the flesh profiteth nothing. The words that I speak unto you, they are spirit and they are life. So you and I are going to walk by the word of God that is spiritual law. In 1 Corinthians chapter 2 and verse 9, we see the fact that God has prepared things for us, but He reveals them to us by His Spirit. God reveals the things of the Word of God, so we know the things that are freely given to us as He brings spiritual understanding to us. Remember, the Holy Ghost is teaching us, comparing spiritual things with spiritual. Talks about how the natural man receiveth not the things of the Spirit of God, for their foolishness unto him. Neither can he know them, because they are spiritually discerned. Well, as we get the mind of the Lord Jesus Christ through the Word of God, not only written in our heart, but also written in our mind, then we're going to know the things so that we can yield our mind to walk in the ways of the Spirit. Now Romans chapter 8 verse 5 says, they that are after the flesh do mind the things of the flesh, but they that are after the Spirit, the things of the Spirit. For to be carnally minded is death, but to be spiritually minded is life and peace. So we got to have a mind that is after the things of the Spirit, which is after the ways of the Word of God. We saw out of Luke chapter 1 verse 80, and Luke chapter 2 verse 40. Speaking of John the Baptist in Luke 1, Jesus in Luke 2, how the child grew and waxed strong in spirit. God wants you to wax strong in spirit. Jesus was filled with wisdom. Well, the more that you get the Word of God in you, and you have the spiritual knowledge, spiritual understanding, spiritual revelation that He brings forth, because remember, He gives you a spirit of wisdom and revelation, knowledge of Him. He opens the eyes of your spiritual understanding and brings forth that spiritual knowledge that you can walk in, as it's written in your heart and written in your mind. So you can go and possess the promises. Now, as we walk in the spiritual realm, we're going to be going to possess the spiritual blessings that have already been given to us legally in Christ. Ephesians 1:3 says, blessed be the God and Father of our Lord Jesus Christ, who hath blessed us with all spiritual blessings in heavenly places in Christ. You and I have already been blessed with what kind of blessings? Spiritual blessings. So all the blessings are spiritual blessings, which then you act upon through the Word with your faith, taking hold of it in order to see it manifest in the natural realm. Galatians 5:16 says, "Walk in the Spirit, and you shall not fulfill the lusts of the flesh. For the flesh lusts against the Spirit, and the Spirit against the flesh. They're contrary one to the other." So you and I must be sure that we walk in the Spirit according to the ways of the Word. That's walking in the spiritual realm. In Romans chapter 8, verse 13, the Bible says, "If you live after the flesh, you'll die. But if you through the Spirit do mortify the deeds of the body, you will live." Galatians 3:3 says, "Are you so foolish? Having begun in the Spirit, are you now made perfect by the flesh?" And of course, the answer is no. The only way is by walking in the Spirit. And of course, this means we have to overcome the temptations that the enemy brings at us. Matthew 26:41 says, "Watch and pray that you enter not into temptation. The Spirit indeed is willing, but the flesh is weak." So we're going to overcome temptations through the Word of God. Your spirit's always ready and willing, and you need to speak the Word of God to resist the temptations of the enemy. Romans 1:9, we saw that we serve with our spirit in the gospel. In Romans 2:28, we saw the fact that the one who is a real Jew today is one that's inwardly. Circumcision is that of the heart in the spirit, and instead it's not anything to do with the outward. In Romans chapter 7, in verse 6, we see that we're now to serve in the newness of spirit. Remember in Romans 8:2, now we can walk after the law of the spirit of life in Christ Jesus that's made us free from the law of sin and death. 1 Corinthians 3:1, where he says, "I, brethren, could not speak unto you as unto spiritual, but as unto carnal, even as unto babes in Christ." Why? Because they were full of strife and envy and division and all these things. And if that's occurring in your life, you're walking carnally, and you're not going to be walking as spiritual in the spiritual realm, and God will not even be able to speak to you as unto spiritual. He'll have to continually deal with you as carnal to try to bring you to the place of repentance. In 1 Corinthians chapter 10, they drank of that spiritual drink and ate of the spiritual meat as they were following the rock that was Christ. But they were overthrown in the wilderness. God was not pleased with them because they did not continue in the Word of God. They fell after all the temptations. They were idolaters. They were murmuring. They were committing fornication. They were tempting the Lord. And because of that, then they quit walking in the ways of the Word of God. And the enemy has place in a person's life. Galatians chapter 6 and verse 7 says this, "Be not deceived. God is not mocked. For whatsoever a man soweth, that shall he also reap. For he that soweth to his flesh, of the flesh he shall reap corruption. But he that soweth to the Spirit, of the Spirit shall reap life everlasting." That's why it's important what you sow to. If you're going to walk in the spiritual realm, you're going to sow to the Spirit. And of the Spirit you'll reap life everlasting. Ephesians 1 verse 16 speaks of the spirit of wisdom and revelation and knowledge of Him. And then Colossians 1:9 causes us to be filled with all knowledge of His will and all wisdom and spiritual understanding, so we can walk worthy of the Lord unto all pleasing. Now in Romans chapter 8, verse 14, the Bible says, "As many as are led by the Spirit of God, they are the sons of God." And in verse 16 it says, "The Holy Spirit bears witness with our spirit that we are the children of God." Now, if we're going to function in the Spirit, we've got to be doing what God says in every situation. We're going to cover some other areas today. On rejoicing, you know, the Bible says we're to rejoice in the Lord always. And again, I say rejoice. In Luke chapter 1, verse 47, it speaks of how it says, "My spirit hath rejoiced in God my Savior." That was a statement made by Mary. And what was it? The Spirit was rejoicing. In Luke chapter 10, verse 21, it says, "Jesus rejoiced in spirit." That tells you when it talks about the rejoicing, rejoice in the Lord always. Again, I say rejoice, rejoice evermore. We're not talking about a rejoicing out of the circumstances, out of our feelings, out of our mental attitudes. No, we're rejoicing in spirit, in obedience to God's word, choosing to do what He says. So God wants you to rejoice in every situation. That's walking in the Spirit. If you're reacting according to what's going on in the natural of the circumstances, then you're out of the Spirit. If you allow that sorrow, that sadness, any of those negative things to get a hold of you, we're out of the Spirit. Also, we're to worship God in the Spirit. We see in John chapter 4, verse 23, Here's where he talks about the hour cometh and now is when the true worshipers shall worship the Father in spirit and in truth. For the Father seeketh such to worship him. God is a spirit, and they that worship him must worship him in spirit and in truth. So you're going to worship him in spirit and in truth. That means any other way of worship is not acceptable unto him. And if it's going to be in spirit and in truth, it's going to be according to the Word of God. It's not going to be after the ways of man or just doing whatever you want. This is why you've got to be a praiser and a worshiper of God according to the Word of God. In Philippians 3:3, the Bible says, "We are the circumcision which worship God in the Spirit and rejoice in Christ Jesus." That's the attitude we have. And we're going to worship him in the Spirit. Now, also, we're going to learn to pray in the Spirit. In Ephesians chapter 6, verse 18, the Bible says this, "Praying always with all prayer and supplication in the Spirit, and watching thereunto with all perseverance supplication for all saints." So you're going to be praying with all prayer and supplication in the Spirit. All prayer is to be in the Spirit. Now, there's two different ways that you can pray in the Spirit. 1 Corinthians 14:15 says, "What is it then? I will pray with the Spirit, and I will pray with the understanding also." That shows you that two different ways you can pray, praying with the Spirit and praying with the understanding. But each one of those is to be prayed in the Spirit. In other words, you're praying with the Spirit in the Spirit, and you're praying with the understanding in the Spirit. It's always going to be in line with God's ways, in line with His Word. Now, what's praying with the Spirit? 1 Corinthians 14:14, "If I pray in an unknown tongue, my spirit prayeth, but my understanding is unfruitful." So praying with your spirit is praying in tongues. God wants you to have your prayer language of being able to pray in tongues, allowing the Holy Spirit to pray through you as you're speaking forth utterance from Him. And so, of course, when you're doing that, your understanding is unfruitful. You are praying things that are coming from the Holy Spirit. But what about praying with the understanding? We're going to pray with our understanding according to the Word of God. When we pray with our understanding according to the Word of God, we are speaking in the Spirit because God's Word is spiritual law. So when we pray, we're going to pray in the Spirit with our spirit in tongues, and we're going to pray in the Spirit with our understanding according to the Word of God. And as you learn to pray according to the Word of God, that's what God's going to respond to. Don't pray your problem. Pray the Word of God. And when you're praying in the Spirit, praying in tongues, the Holy Spirit is making intercession for us according to God or according to the will of God. It's going to be directed by the Word of God that comes forth from the Holy Spirit, and He's always going to pray a perfect prayer. So it's important that we learn how to pray in the Spirit, because if you don't pray in the Spirit, you won't get an audience with God and you won't see your prayers be answered. Well, we talked more about the importance of walking in the spiritual realm. As you take hold of the Word and do everything in the realm of the Spirit, you'll walk in the Spirit and you'll please God and you will overcome and enter into the promises of God in your life. I look forward to talking to you more on this subject in the next broadcast. We're going to keep covering principle after principle so that you can walk in the realm of the Spirit and walk in victory. God bless you. In closing, are you looking for a New Testament church? We teach and preach the uncompromised Word of God with in-depth teaching, bringing forth scripture after scripture on subject after subject. I display all of the scriptures for all to see by video projector as I'm teaching. I invite you to visit Jesus is Lord Outreach Center. 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For more information, please call 602-279-5212. 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

today on Hardcore. Hey, can you call somebody and tell the radio program's on? Man, this is a nasty one, but you got to hear it. Exposing the devil today. This is Brother Mike. I am the professional counselor at the Arizona Deliverance Center. We're on 15th Avenue, just south of Osborne Road. 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It's fantastic. Please show up at 7 o'clock. Bring somebody who needs to be healed. Tuesday night at 6:30 is ladies' night. All ready to go. May God richly bless you. Murder, she wrote. John chapter 8, verse 44. You know the verse. This is the Lord Jesus talking. You are of your father, the devil, and the lusts of your father you will do. He's talking to the Pharisees right now, the phony Jewish leaders. He was a murderer from the beginning, and he abides not in the truth because there is no truth in him. When he speaks a lie, he speaks of his own. He is a liar and the father of lies. Satan is described as a murderer, and he is now sweeping the planet with wars, mass killings, and here in America, mothers, parents killing their kids. Parents killing their kids. Satan is a murderer. And he sends murder spirits to infect people's minds. New York City, a mother and granddaughter plotted for weeks to murder four kids in Mechanicville, New York. Sarah Myers, age 44, and her mother, Amy Stedman, age 64, plotted to kill Harper, age 13, Hudson, age 11, twins Gavin and Gracelyn, age 10. The text messages between the two of them showed that they were talking about medications and when to give the medications to kill them, the timing of it, how to avoid getting caught. They saw all of it on their phones. Amy Stedman was caught on surveillance multiple times, visiting multiple pharmacies for sleep aids. She was picked up with her own prescriptions. The drugs failed to kill. One of them texted the other one, quote, "It's not working. We need another option." You know, how about letting them live? Would that be an option? I guess not. Gavin was then stabbed multiple times while he was fighting back. He had defensive wounds on him. Poor guy. Stedman had searched online for the most fatal places to stab somebody and how to get the knife into the carotid artery. Can you believe that? I know you can't. Travel with me to New Mexico, if you would. A mother admitted to killing her baby in New Mexico. She pled guilty to murder in December of 2025. Madeline Daly was her name. She'd been on the run and was hiding in Wyoming after she had kidnapped her 11-year-old son in a custody battle. Deputies said they found Daly at an RV resort outside of Silver City. She barricaded herself in, shot her son in the head, pled guilty to murder, and is facing a life sentence. Travel with me to North Dakota, please. Kaylee Earhart, arrested and charged with murder. August 6th, 2026,
The 22-year-old woman allegedly slit the throats

0: of her three children, killing her three-year-old and five-month-old. Her one-year-old survived and is expected to recover. She also had a weapon, went out and bought a gun. She had just gotten out of a mental health facility when she attacked her children. She got put in a mental health facility because she was talking about harming herself and her kids. Another system where the medical intervention failed. Similar to the Clancy case we're seeing in the news now. How about the University of Kentucky? Yeah. Lakin Snelling, a 21-year-old cheerleader, the U of K, gave birth to a baby boy while she was alone in her apartment on August 27, 2025. Police found the newborn dead inside a black trash bag wrapped in a towel hidden in her closet. The autopsy revealed that the child was born alive and died from asphyxiation. She pled guilty to first-degree manslaughter, abuse of a corpse, tampering with physical evidence, and concealing the birth of an infant. Wow. Go with me to New Mexico again, would you? Alexi Treviso, a high school cheerleader from New Mexico, went to a hospital for back pain in May of 2023 and gave birth to a baby boy in the hospital restroom. The infant's body was found later hidden in a hospital trash can by a custodian. Treviso maintained she did not know she was pregnant and believed the baby was stillborn. An autopsy indicated the baby had air in its lungs and signs of hypoxia. She's mother. The legal status of the case is that she was charged with first-degree murder and child abuse. Can you believe that happened? You can't? Yeah, I don't blame you. I can't either. Let's go to Ohio together, shall we? Tiffany Lesueur, age 35, from Maumee, Ohio. I used to live in Maumee when I was in preschool. Nationwide Children's Hospital in Columbus is where it took place. In February 2026, hospital staff reviewed security cameras and saw the mother take fecal matter from a bathroom and put it in a syringe and inject it into her child's IV line. As soon as it was seen on camera, they called the cops. They detained her immediately. The hospital staff treated the child. In August 2026, Lesueur pleaded guilty to child endangerment and received probation. That's all she got was probation. Can you imagine that? I can't either. Hey, go with me to Indiana, would you? Indiana. Tiffany Alberts, another Tiffany, injected fecal matter into her teenage son's IV line. This happened in 2016, while he was receiving cancer treatment at the hospital. She was caught, admitted to doing it, and sentenced to 7 years in prison in 2019. Come with me to Las Vegas, will you? A judge issued a stay in a case against two teenagers. The police said they participated in a brutal sexual assault of another eighth grader. Clark County District Judge Christy Craig put the criminal case on hold as Vaughn Griffin and Dominic Kim, both 15 years old, waiting for a decision from the Nevada Supreme Court. They're trying to keep the case in juvenile court so the kids don't end up getting long prison terms. There were four boys who raped this other boy. These two, Vaughn and Dominic, filmed it. They filmed it. Can you imagine it? I know you can't, neither can I. Well, let's go back to the king. Andrea Yates, as you know, you fully remember her, 2001 in June. She drowned her five young children in a bathtub at her home in Clear Lake, Texas. The jury found her guilty of capital murder. She was sentenced to life in prison. Do you remember this case, Andrea Yates? She could get parole after 40 years. Well, they appealed the conviction because the prosecution's medical expert, Dr. Park Dietz, gave false testimony about a TV show, Law and Order, that he said had a similar incident of drowning kids in their bathtub before Andrea Yates did it. Come to find out, the show never aired. So the Court of Appeals overturned the verdict. They retried her. And in 2005, the 2006, the jury found her not guilty by reason of insanity. On July 26, 2006, she is currently in a mental institution in Texas, where she remains under psychiatric care. Friend, what's going on here? Here's what's going on here. Jesus said to the Pharisees, you and all these other people I just highlighted for you, you and all these people in Brother Mike's radio program are of your father, the devil, and the lusts of your father, they will do. You will do. He was a murderer from the beginning, and he abides not in the truth, for there is no truth in him. When he speaks a lie, he speaks on his own, for he is a liar and the father of lies. Murder is spreading all across the United States, friend. People are getting killed like you wouldn't believe, left and right. Teenagers are going absolutely stark raving, satanically mad. And situation is getting worse. Getting set up for the rise of the false prophet and the Antichrist, who will rise to power in a few short years from now. I pray God that you will be ready to go and you turn your life over to the Lord ASAP. See you next time.
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0: Welcome to For Zion's Sake. Isaiah 62:1 is taken directly out of the Hebrew Scriptures when the prophet Isaiah declared, "For Zion's sake I will not keep silent, and for Jerusalem's sake I will not keep quiet, until her righteousness goes forth like brightness, and her salvation like a torch that is burning." Your hosts for the program are Shelley and June Volk, Jewish believers burdened to see Jew and Gentile become one, believers strengthened in their faith and for their Jewish kinsmen to come to the saving knowledge of Jesus as the Messiah, the Son of God.
1: Welcome to For Zion's Sake. It's a delight to be with you again. And we pray that yesterday you heard the program, because we're going to continue on that same theme. And that theme is looking at two words that are put together that are so powerful. And those words are, but God. And we mentioned yesterday, it started in the book of Genesis. And God is the same yesterday, today, and forever. And we got to see that and understand it. And yesterday we spoke about a great calamity that was going to take place. And that calamity was Noah in the ark. It lasted over a hundred, how many months? 5 months?
2: 5 months, like 150 days.
1: And there was no way out. They didn't even know what rain was. It never rained before that. So what could he do? And yet, because we saw that there was a but God, that God remembered Noah and all the people with him and all the cattle, and he caused the wind to come upon the water, and it resided a long, long time afterward. So, but God is always a God that's far beyond what we can even imagine.
2: And he changes. But God means he is ready and willing and able to come and make every situation that the devil means for us and our destruction, really, he can take those situations and he just turns it around to the good. And I think, as you pointed out yesterday, when we really live with a but God mentality, nothing should really discourage us, right,
1: yes,
2: Dad? Because we know that in and of ourselves, we can't fix the situation, but God, in his infinite mercy and love, can come in at any moment and change what the enemy means for evil,
1: you know,
2: and turns
1: said
2: it
1: that
2: to good.
1: We know God. We know God to a certain extent. But then there's so much more that we don't know.
2: Yeah.
1: And that's the but God that bails us out of disaster over and over.
2: Yeah, well, this scripture, Dad, before you read it, let's just remember what happened. Joseph was really one of the favorite sons, right?
1: Right.
2: Of Jacob. Jacob gave him this coat of many colors. If you've seen Prince of Egypt, I'm sure your kids or your grandkids have. It's a remarkable story of Joseph, but what really happened was his brothers, Dad, they threw him into a pit. They lied to their father, Jacob, by bringing back the coat of many colors, filling it with blood, giving it to his father and saying, Joseph's been killed by wild animals or beasts or something. So this whole time, Joseph's father thinks he's dead. The brothers sell him into slavery,
1: Lord,
2: into Egypt. 22 years later, Dad, Jacob becomes this amazing man in Egypt. So even behind the scenes, the brothers meant something for evil, but God gave Joseph favor in Pharaoh's house. He rises to second in command. And here it is, Dad, I think it's like 22 years after this diabolical plot that his brothers have, his brothers are now facing him. So this is where we are now with the condition.
1: Yeah. Well, this was the condition that Joseph was facing. He stands before the very brothers who betrayed him.
2: Yeah.
1: And they hated him, as Scotty just said. They sold him and set him in motion of years of slavery, false accusations, and imprisonment. I mean, this is a brother that they did this to.
2: Yeah.
1: And much of Joseph's suffering could be traced directly to what these men had done.
2: Yeah.
1: So let's look at Genesis 45, verses 1 to 4. Then Joseph could not refrain himself before all that stood before him. And he cried, "Cause every man to go out from me." And there stood no man with him, while Joseph made himself known unto his brethren.
2: Could you imagine?
1: Wow.
2: I mean, 22 years, his brothers, they think they're standing before the Prince of Egypt, with which they are. They just have no idea it's Joseph.
1: Really?
2: Okay, go ahead.
1: And he wept aloud, and the Egyptians and the house of Pharaoh heard him. And Joseph said unto his brethren, "I am Joseph. does my father yet live? And his brothers could not answer him, for they were troubled at his presence. I would be troubled too.
2: Yeah, you better believe it.
1: And Joseph said unto his brethren, come near to me, I pray you. And they came near. Powerful, powerful situation.
2: Yeah.
1: So let's go on with four more verses, looking at Genesis 45, verses 5 to 8. And he said this, he said this to his brothers, I am Joseph, your brother, whom you sold into Egypt. Now, therefore, be not grieved nor angry with yourselves that ye sold me hither. For God did send me before you to preserve life. In other words, they didn't send him. God sent him before you to preserve life. Mm-hmm. For these 2 years hath the famine been in the land, and yet there are 5 years in the which there shall be neither earning nor harvest. So listen to the situation, but then the following words come. But God sent me before you to preserve you a posterity in the earth and to save your lives by a great deliverance. So now it was not you that sent me hither, it was God. So here we see, but God, and God had an intention why he sent them there. Mm-hmm. It wasn't to destroy the brothers.
2: Yeah.
1: Scotty, knowing God is so unbelievable.
2: Yeah.
1: And now I pray that you and I will grow from this as well as our listening audience. But God takes it beyond what we can even imagine him to be like or to do. And he's willing to you know, let us go through something that ultimately going to end up gloriously.
2: I can't think of a person in the Bible who got something that they didn't deserve as bad as Joseph did. Obviously, Jesus did. And Joseph is really a picture of Jesus here. But think about this. Joseph did absolutely nothing wrong. And he is going through what many of us would say intolerable hardship.
1: Oh, yeah, at least. Sure.
2: But yet, Dad, yet Joseph was able to look at these brothers and rather than whipping them, he actually does some incredible things. He had everybody go out of the room.
1: Yeah.
2: Because he was like, I want to reveal myself to them, and I don't even want them to be, for anybody else to know what they did to me. R.T. Kendall wrote this amazing book on the power of forgiveness. And he says, one way you know that you've forgiven is when you no longer have to let anyone know what somebody else did to
1: powerful.
2: You. Woo. So these guys actually, Joseph sends everybody out. He reveals himself to his brothers. And then he says, it was not you, verse 8. Now, therefore, it was not you who sent me here, but God.
1: Yes.
2: And he has made me a father to Pharaoh and the Lord of all of his household and the ruler over all of Egypt. How differently, Dad, would we react to life if rather than holding grudges towards the people who hurt us, and we've got plenty of them. I've got stories that are very, very current of people that I've trusted that have hurt me. I have two choices. I can just hang on to bitterness and unforgiveness, or I can look to the Lord and say, Father, how can you change this? And how can you turn this into something good? And we really have to recognize that everything changes when we see God in that. Joseph realized that what men intended as his destruction had actually become God's means of positioning him to save lives.
1: Right.
2: I mean, that's a remarkable thought, that in the natural, men can do things to hurt us, but really what God is doing is he's positioning us to be in a place where he ends up getting all the glory.
1: I can't think of the exact verse, but the word says, his ways and his thoughts are so far different than ours. He's always thinking at the highest possible possibility.
2: Yeah.
1: But men don't see that, but We have to understand, and I pray our listening audience, as well as us, learns a lesson from this. There's God who sees beyond we would even think of imagining something happening.
2: Yeah.
1: With Noah yesterday, unbelievable. And yeah. Here with Joseph. It's
2: yeah.
1: just incredible.
2: It really is incredible. Dad, I want to bring out one other but God really, really quickly. And that is in Genesis chapter 50. So just five chapters further.
1: Right.
2: It's Genesis 50. Verse 15, we only have a couple minutes, so I'll do this quickly.
1: Do it, God.
2: Genesis 50, verse 15, when Joseph's brothers saw that their father was dead. So Joseph, Jacob had died. They said, what if Joseph bears a grudge against us? So they sent a message to Joseph saying, your father charged before he died, saying, thus you shall say to Joseph, please forgive, I beg you, the transgression of your brothers and their wrongdoings. it's Joseph's brother's dad. They're freaking out because they think Joseph is going to change. Verse 18, look at this. Then his brothers also came and fell down before him and said, behold, we are your servants. But Joseph did say to them, do not be afraid, for am I God in this place? And here it is, verse 20, and I want to close today with this. As for you, you meant evil against me, but God meant it for good in order to bring about this present result to preserve many people alive. But God meant it for good. I think that's a key, Dad. We've got about a minute and a half. I think that's a key. When we look at the natural ways people hurt us, they could mean it for evil. They might have absolutely demonic and devilish thoughts against us. But God will take what man means for evil and turns it for good. You got a minute. You can close it out.
1: Oh, Lord. Lord, we just acknowledge you as as just a glorious, wonderful God that we know so much about, but there's so much more to understand of who you are, how great you are, how much you care for your children. Thank you, Lord. Let us bear up under difficult situations and pray that, Lord, get something good out of this, not out of, and it was intended for evil, but you meant it for good. So touch our lives, make us stronger in you. And we just want to thank you, Lord.
2: Amen.
1: Lord, Lord, you are definitely what I used to call you, beyond, beyond. There are no limits to what you could do for your people. And what should we do for you in return? And we pray this in Jesus' holy name. Amen.
0: 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Until next time, the Lord bless thee and keep thee. The Lord make his face to shine upon thee and be gracious unto thee. The Lord lift up his countenance upon thee and give thee peace. 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
7: Have this mind among yourselves, which is yours in Christ Jesus. 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
8: 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In today's episode, Pastor Brian shares the second half of a lesson from Philippians chapter 2. Dr. Chapel highlights the need for fellow believers to serve side by side in mission for the advancement of the gospel. 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And while you're there, look for the many resources from Pastor Brian Chapel, including a collection of short Bible studies called 7 Days to a More Joyful Life. As Dr. Chapel continues this series on joy from Philippians, these guided studies will help you encounter the joy that Jesus offers to you, a joy that leads to thanksgiving for our gracious Heavenly Father who gives us second chances. Let's hear now from Dr. Brian Chapel as he shares the second half of the lesson, Humble Joy.
7: Let me ask that you would look in your Bibles this morning at Philippians chapter 2. Philippians chapter 2, as we'll be considering verses 1 through 11. The Apostle Paul writes from prison. Paul is writing from prison saying there are two assured things that will happen if you're committed to Jesus Christ. One, that you will suffer. It is the way the master went. It is the way his servants will go as well. Not only will you face suffering, second thing is you will need the support of fellow believers as side by side we are called to serve Christ and one another together. That twofold obligation is echoed in Philippians chapter 2, verses 1 through 11. Let's look at it and let's stand to receive God's word together. The Apostle Paul writes, "So if there is any encouragement in Christ, any comfort from love, any participation in the Spirit, any affection and sympathy, complete my joy by being of the same mind, having the same love, being in full accord and of one mind. Do nothing from selfish ambition or conceit, but in humility count others more significant than yourselves. Let each of you look not only to his own interest, but also to the interest of others. Have this mind among yourselves, which is yours in Christ Jesus, who though he was in the form of God, did not consider equality with God a thing to be grasped, but emptied himself by taking the form of a servant, being born in the likeness of man, and being found in human form, he humbled himself by becoming obedient to the point of death, even death on a cross. Therefore, God has highly exalted him and bestowed on him the name that is above every name, so that at the name of Jesus, every knee should bow in heaven and on earth and under the earth, and every tongue confess that Jesus Christ is Lord, to the glory of God the Father. Amen." Let's pray together. Heavenly Father, we would pray that by the testimony of your people and the work of your Holy Spirit, we would be the instruments by which every knee would bow and every tongue confess that Jesus Christ is Lord, to the glory of the Father who sent him. That this would not just be the words of church or the words of the moment, but the expression of our lives, that the world would look on and say, "Whoever is their Lord, I want to be my Lord." May the love, the power, the compassion of Jesus Christ roll through us so that his rule would be known for all who need him. This we ask in Jesus' name. Amen. Please be seated. You know, Pastor Kerry and I, we were driving to Chicago for a meeting this week, and at some point as we were driving, we got this picture-perfect view of three combines in one field harvesting the corn. Blue sky, Wonderful sunny day. And here was the corn coming out of the combines into the harvest wagons, beautifully golden and pure. We recognize what had happened, right? The husk had been torn away. The stalks were gone. The weeds were gone. Here was the corn without husk or weed or rot or blight. It was the pure corn coming into the harvest wagon. And it's the picture of what is happening for us at that great day. No more husk. No more blight, no more weeds, no more rot, everything made right. What does that look like for you and me? I think of what I was just doing this past week. I'm on a commission of this church in which we deal with the issues of churches or people in conflict throughout our denomination. And all of these ugly, awful cases are brought to this final court of appeal. And we're listening to these awful tensions and grievances among God's people. And I have a friend who sat with me on those commissions for many years. And as he is writing, you know, all of the horror and getting ready for the, he writes and we email back and forth. And he always signs his letter at the end of all these discussions, heaven soon. Something better is coming. And it's not just the end of our conflict among and between one another. It's the end of the hurting that we feel in so many ways. As he and I were talking at a breakfast meeting, kind of getting ready for all the things that we were about to face, we talked about some mutual friends that we had. And one is a dad who has raised a severely handicapped daughter into her adulthood. And my friend told me that that parent had recently had his daughter in the wheelchair in a park on a sunny day like we were experiencing. And he said, Brian, Jenny looked up at her dad and she said, Daddy, I'm ready to go to heaven now. Wheelchairs, no more. Handicaps, no more. Conflict, no more. I was reading this week one of the reports from our wonderful chaplains in this church who visit people in the hospital. And one of the reports from somebody who's been there a long time with a lot of hurt and a lot of suffering, the simple report was, he's just very tired now. Disease no more. Tired no more. Separation from Jesus no more. It's what we all have to look forward to. If we just take the images and we say, husk no more, weeds no more, rot no more, blight no more, we have to put it in the human terms that Christ is saying. What would it mean if every knee bows, every tongue confesses that Jesus is Lord, and there's nothing anymore hindering the lordship of Christ upon this earth? What would that mean? It would mean pain no more. Crying, no more. I don't have to do this myself. You help me here. It would mean shame, what? It would mean wheelchairs. It'd mean cancer. It would be sin. It'd be loneliness. It would be longing. Shattered dreams. No more. It's the great declaration of the Lord on that last day. No more of this earth. No more of your sin. No more of your shame. God is saying, does he care for you? Yes, he not only entered this world. He not only provides a way for your shame and pain to be put aside. Ultimately, he says, I will deliver it from you all and all that has hurt you and all that causes you to wither and cry. No more. And it is the great day that's ahead for the people of God, even as we are making our way through this world in all of its fallenness and hurt even now. How do people know about that? I mean, how's anybody going to ultimately learn about that great plan of God? Well, it is verse 1. So if there's any encouragement in Christ, any comfort from love, any participation in the Spirit, any affection and sympathy, writes Paul, complete my joy by being of the same mind, having the same love, being in full accord and of one mind. Verse 5, have this mind among yourselves, which is yours in Christ Jesus. Have this mind in you, which was exemplified in Christ. It's the attitude of his selflessness, being able to put others in front of him, because he loved so much that he put his interest aside for the interest of those that he wanted to be touched by the grace of God. Verse 3 in itself, so important. Do nothing. It's not just attitude. Ultimately, it's action. Do nothing from selfish ambition or conceit, but in humility, count others more significant than yourselves. In the Greek, that word count is actually the word for lead. Lead by letting others' interests lead you. Lead by putting them first. It's a deep irony which expresses the gospel so well. It's what Jesus did. He became Lord by suffering in our behalf. He became the God of all glory with the name that is above every name by putting himself second and beneath us all. And now Paul says, have this mind in you, have this attitude reflected in actions that's willing to do the same.
0: 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The physical, mental, and emotional energy needed to engage with the child can also lead to feelings of inadequacy and doubt for parents. 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
7: I think of a friend of mine recently who was recording what it meant when our church, our denomination, back in the 1960s, actually made a declaration from Scripture that the separation of the races on the, as though it was biblical in some way, was unbiblical. That the notion that there was a church for one race of people, one ethnicity of people, and another church for other people, we said was scripturally wrong. And in the car on the way home from that meeting, that man, his name was Rudy Schmidt, said, well, if that's the mind of God, we better do something about it. It's action that's meant to follow upon that mind. What would it look like in this church if what it meant was we had the mind in us that was also in Christ Jesus, putting the interest of others above our own? It would look like serving children in Sunday school. It would look like arriving early and setting aside time and studying in their behalf to recognize that in those Sunday school classes are eternal souls of children. And even as our Savior served the eternal souls of these earthly children, we would have the mind in us that was also in Christ Jesus. I mean, the celebration we had recently, as we celebrated a man and a woman who 50 years had been serving children in the Sunday school, I mean, what a blessing. And what a calling to say God is calling us to serve one another. It looks like a church that would build a special wing, a special room for special needs adults. And there would be adults from this congregation who every Sunday, with no return to themselves, are ministering to special needs adults who cannot serve them back, who cannot in any way give recompense for what's being given to them, but they simply have the mind of Christ coming into action to serve special needs adults Sunday after Sunday after Sunday after Sunday. It would look like people opening their homes at midweek to have other people come in so they could pray together and study scripture together, knowing in any given week it doesn't seem to be doing much, but there will come the time that we need each other side by side, that we need to know each other, and we need to walk through the crises and walk through the parenting issues and walk through all the difficult, because we've opened our homes and we don't mind that we didn't dust that day. Hey, we suffer for Christ's sake. and we do it because we want the mind of Christ to exemplify what it means to be in service to one another. It would look like adults with grown-up families continuing to meet weekly with young adults and high schoolers to say, we will disciple, we will mentor, we'll just be here for you because somebody did it for us years ago. And it is the mind of Christ. It would look like finance committee members looking at figures and books and trends and dollars and weighing it all out and enduring the second guessing of other people and simply saying, we are doing this for the sake of Christ. After the first service, I had a man say, you know, it's not just in the church. It's being a doctor and not retiring when it's my time because there's nobody else in this community who's able to take my place to serve the people that I serve. I'm giving up my retirement, my ease, for the sake of other people. I believe I have a witness in this community. And for their sake, I'm going to keep doing what I'd rather not do. Because the mind of Christ is mine. It looks like all of us thinking carefully, and I hope you recognize even today as we begin to intersperse our worship practices, having hymns and contemporary music and beginning to generationally consider others more than ourselves. Say, I'm not just going to be here to serve me. It's not just my preferences as I think about worship and giving and prayer and the wonderful prayer team that came up here last week, and they'll come up again this week, by the way, and say, we just want to come. I mean, we could leave and not be concerned, but we just want to come and let other people come and share their needs and their hearts and their hurts with us. And to believe that Christ is honored in that, because what we are showing is that by putting other interests above our own interests, what we are in fact doing is showing Christ, demonstrating the gospel. It's not political correctness. It's not even niceness. It is the testimony of the gospel. It is the purpose of Christ on display before his people. And when that happens, the gospel just moves powerfully for Christ's sake. I embarrassed my executive assistant, Karen Fry, this week when she walked into my office and I was crying and that made her cry. She didn't even know why I was crying. It wasn't because of the sermon. I was watching the live streaming of the funeral of a very dear and old friend. Colin Schmidt was the wife of the long-term registrar Rudy Schmidt at Covenant College. The two of them never had children, and that caused them some significant pain. But because they never had children, they gave themselves to the children of the rest of us in that college on the mountain. And even in their 90s, they continue to serve. Every single one of my children has at some point stayed in their home. Every single one of my children has done their laundry in their home at some point. I don't know why, but at some point, they knew it was open to them. They've invited their friends for picnics in the Schmidt's home, even in their living room. And I think of the testimony of the gospel for people who were more committed to serving other people than themselves. I mean, they could have just retreated. And it wasn't even that they were just serving those kids on the mountain. I mean, at some point, it was Rudy Schmidt that said in the car on the way home from that General Assembly in the 1960s, if it's the mind of God that we should be together across ethnicities, we better do something about it. And the Schmidts with two other people were the first to start a Sunday school class in the urban inner city of Chattanooga. And it was that church, now mature, that was having the funeral for Colin Schmidt, Rudy's wife. Of the 150 actual nieces and nephews and great nieces and great nephews who attended the funeral, one wrote me after the funeral as I expressed my own condolences. The nephew wrote me saying this, "When I think of Aunt Colin and Uncle Rudy, my thoughts turn to Sundays. That was the day they left the house early to pick up disadvantaged women and children, to go to the Third Street Sunday School, and later to form New City Fellowship. They would return from church late because they had to take all those people back home. But that and the fact that though they were not the world's greatest cooks, they continued to have lots of people in their homes Sunday after Sunday after Sunday meant that they never even read the Sunday paper until Sunday evening because they were too busy serving other people during Sunday. Aunt Colin," he wrote, "wasn't all that talented, certainly not as gifted as many of her siblings, but she was faithful, persistent, inexhaustible, like a dog with a sock, even into her 90s. Well, you don't have to read that dog with a sock thing, but you get it. She's just determined to reflect the mind of Christ. And he wrote, "It's amazing how those traits, along with a few others, when marshaled toward the service of God, are so admired by other people and so inspire the message of Jesus Christ. I couldn't help but think of it as I watched the funeral service. Black and white together, large church now, packed for Colin's funeral, though she was 92, and that's unusual. You know, usually if you're 92, you outlive all the people who can come to your funeral. But there they were, packed into that church, black and white together, and the first song that they sang was, you know, kind of the English classic, Holy, Holy, Holy. But then the end of the service was the choir packing the choir loft, black and white together, singing the urban anthem, Death is ended. It was the great declaration of what Rudy wanted the world to know, what Colin wanted the world to know. Death is ended because of the work of Jesus Christ in our behalf. Though we have known pain, though we have known suffering, we have known the mind of Christ. And in showing it, the world is being changed. The church is being changed. The community is being changed. God has shown us how we let other people know his love, how it changes people. He says it so clearly. Verse 5, have this mind among yourselves, which is yours in Christ Jesus. And then what will happen? Verse 10, so that the name of Jesus, every knee would bow and every tongue would confess that Jesus Christ is Lord to the glory of God the Father. It is our privilege to have the mind of Christ and our calling to show it. May God so use us for Christ's sake as we have the mind of Christ, his humility, for our unity and the testimony of the gospel.
9: Hi, friend, this is Pastor Brian. I'm glad you decided to tune in and listen, and I would consider it a privilege to pray over you today. Let's pray together. Heavenly Father, what a privilege we have to come to you in prayer. Your word says that we can come to you about anything, not just the big things, and not just the things that we think we have figured out. Instead, you love us so much that you say, do not be anxious for anything, but in everything, by prayer and petition with thanksgiving, for your certain care, we can offer our requests to you. And then because we know that the God who controls all the outcomes of things on earth and for eternity cares this much for us, the peace of God, which surpasses all understanding, will guard our hearts and minds for whatever we face with Jesus. We do not expect our prayers to end all our trials before Jesus comes, but we know that you will use our prayers, Father, to make all things work together for good until Jesus returns. Thank you for this promise and assurance. Give us the peace and the strength we need. Through these promises and assurances we pray, in Jesus' name, amen.
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11: God lives and works today. He is the God for whom nothing is impossible. Shouldn't He who created the heavens and the earth also be able to solve the difficulties and problems in our lives? Of course He can, but He doesn't always do it in the way we expect. Today's meditation by Basilea Schlink called Blessed Are the Meek tells about one of the surprising ways of God and how it totally transformed the relationship of a wife and her mother-in-law.
12: Recently, a woman related how she came to a great turning point in her life. She had tremendous difficulties in her marriage and with her mother-in-law. And one day, the matter came to a head. The woman was desperate. She had reached rock-bottom level. She contacted a counselor who listened to her for a long time without making any comment. Finally, he asked her, "My dear woman, do you wish to become the lamb for your household?" And the woman accepted this offer. She was willing to follow Jesus in His footsteps, willing to suffer. Then everything was transformed. She had found the solution to her problems.
13: How we respond in similar situations will be a matter of eternity one day. For whoever lives now in the kingly spirit of Jesus, the Lamb of God, will also stand by Him, the King of Kings, in heaven. But what sort of spirit filled Jesus Christ? When Jesus is revealed to us in heaven, in His royal dignity, His glory radiating from the throne, where all the creatures worship Him, He will appear as the Lamb. This speaks for itself. This kingly spirit of Jesus Christ is the spirit of the Lamb, the patient, self-sacrificial Lamb. That is why Jesus says in His Sermon on the Mount, "Blessed are the meek, they shall rule this new earth." Only those who are filled with this spirit of Christ and have died to their ego will reign in heaven with Jesus as priests of God. As it says in Revelation chapter 20, "If this spirit of the Lamb, this spirit of patience and love lives in us, then Jesus, the King of Kings, lives in us, and we shall join Him at His side as kings."
12: As we read in 1 Corinthians 13, the characteristics of this love are: it bears all things, endures all things, is not resentful, and does not cease. Shortly before His betrayal and death, Jesus said very emphatically, "By this all men will know that you are My disciples, if you have love for one another." What a wonderful expectation we have. If the Spirit of the Lamb dwells in our hearts, one day we may behold His countenance and be with Him forever.

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4: 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Today, we celebrate Our Lady of Sorrows. Our Lady of Sorrows is one of the many titles for Mary that honors her intense suffering and grief during the life and death of Jesus. 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

0: the Almighty. From thence he shall come to judge the living and the dead.
1: I believe in the Holy Ghost, the Holy Catholic Church, the communion of saints, the forgiveness of sins, the resurrection of the body, and the life everlasting.
0: Our Father, who art in heaven, hallowed be thy name. Thy kingdom come, thy will be done on earth as it is in heaven.
1: Give us this day our daily bread, and forgive us our trespasses, as we forgive those who trespass against us. And lead us not into temptation, but deliver us from evil. Amen.
0: For the increase of faith, hope, and charity, Hail Mary, full of grace, the Lord is with thee. Blessed art thou among women, and blessed is the fruit of thy womb, Jesus.
1: Holy Mary, Mother of God, pray for us sinners, now and at the hour of our death. Amen.
0: Hail Mary, full of grace, the Lord is with thee. Blessed art thou among women, and blessed is the fruit of thy womb, Jesus.
1: Holy Mary, Mother of God, pray for us sinners, now and at the hour of our death. Amen.
0: Hail Mary, full of grace, the Lord is with thee. Blessed art thou among women, and blessed is the fruit of thy womb, Jesus.
1: Holy Mary, Mother of God, pray for us sinners, now and at the hour of our death. Amen.
0: Glory be to the Father, and to the Son, and to the Holy Ghost.
1: As it was in the beginning, is now, and ever shall be, world without end. Amen.
0: O my Jesus, forgive us our sins, save us from the fires of hell. Lead all souls to heaven, especially those who most need thy mercy. The first sorrowful mystery is the agony in the garden, and we ask for the grace to have true contrition for our sins. Our Father, who art in heaven, hallowed be thy name. Thy kingdom come, thy will be done on earth as it is in heaven.
1: Give us this day our daily bread, and forgive us our trespasses, as we forgive those who trespass against us. And lead us not into temptation, but deliver us from evil. Amen.
0: Hail Mary, full of grace, the Lord is with thee. Blessed art thou among women, and blessed is the fruit of thy womb, Jesus.
1: Holy Mary, Mother of God, pray for us sinners, now and at the hour of our death. Amen.
0: Hail Mary, full of grace, the Lord is with thee. Blessed art thou among women, and blessed is the fruit of thy womb, Jesus.
1: Holy Mary, Mother of God, pray for us sinners, now and at the hour of our death. Amen.
0: Hail Mary, full of grace, the Lord is with thee. Blessed art thou among women, and blessed is the fruit of thy womb, Jesus.
1: Holy Mary, Mother of God, pray for us sinners, now and at the hour of our death. Amen.
0: Hail Mary, full of grace, the Lord is with thee. Blessed art thou among women, and blessed is the fruit of thy womb, Jesus.
1: Holy Mary, Mother of God, pray for us sinners, now and at the hour of our death. Amen.
0: Hail Mary, full of grace, the Lord is with thee. Blessed art thou among women, and blessed is the fruit of thy womb, Jesus.
1: Holy Mary, Mother of God, pray for us sinners, now and at the hour of our death.
0: Hail Mary, full of grace, the Lord is with thee. Blessed art thou among women, and blessed is the fruit of thy womb, Jesus.
1: Holy Mary, Mother of God, pray for us sinners, now and at the hour of our death. Amen.
0: Hail Mary, full of grace, the Lord is with thee. Blessed art thou among women, and blessed is the fruit of thy womb, Jesus.
1: Holy Mary, Mother of God, pray for us sinners, now and at the hour of our death. Amen.
0: Hail Mary, full of grace, the Lord is with thee. Blessed art thou among women, and blessed is the fruit of thy womb, Jesus.
1: Holy Mary, Mother of God, pray for us sinners, now and at the hour of our death. Amen.
0: Hail Mary, full of grace, the Lord is with thee. Blessed art thou among women, and blessed is the fruit of thy womb, Jesus.
1: Holy Mary, Mother of God, pray for us sinners, now and at the hour of our death. Amen.
0: Hail Mary, full of grace, the Lord is with thee. Blessed art thou among women, and blessed is the fruit of thy womb, Jesus.
1: Holy Mary, Mother of God, pray for us sinners, now and at the hour of our death. Amen.
0: Glory be to the Father, and to the Son, and to the Holy Ghost.
1: As it was in the beginning, is now, and ever shall be, world without end.
0: O my Jesus, forgive us our sins, save us
1: from the fires of hell, and lead all souls to heaven, especially those who most need of thy mercy.
0: The second sorrowful mystery is the scourging at the pillar, and we ask for the grace to mortify

0: our bodies.
1: Our Father, who art in heaven, hallowed be thy name. Thy kingdom come, thy will be done, on earth as it is in heaven.
0: Give us this day our daily bread, and forgive us our trespasses, as we forgive those who trespass against us. Lead us not into temptation, but deliver us from evil. Amen.
1: Hail Mary, full of grace, the Lord is with thee. Blessed art thou amongst women, and blessed is the fruit of thy womb, Jesus.
0: Holy Mary, Mother of God, pray for us sinners, now and at the hour of our death. Amen.
1: Hail Mary, full of grace, the Lord is with thee. Blessed art thou amongst women, and blessed is the fruit of thy womb, Jesus.
0: Holy Mary, Mother of God, pray for us sinners, now and at the hour of our death. Amen.
1: Hail Mary, full of grace, the Lord is with thee. Blessed art thou amongst women, and blessed is the fruit of thy womb, Jesus.
0: Holy Mary, Mother of God, pray for us sinners, now and at the hour of our death. Amen.
1: Hail Mary, full of grace, the Lord is with thee. Blessed art thou amongst women, and blessed is the fruit of thy womb, Jesus.
0: Holy Mary, Mother of God, pray for us sinners, now and at the hour of our death. Amen.
1: Hail Mary, full of grace, the Lord is with thee. Blessed art thou amongst women, and blessed is the fruit of thy womb, Jesus.
0: Holy Mary, Mother of God, pray for us sinners, now and at the hour of our death. Amen.
1: Hail Mary, full of grace, the Lord is with thee. Blessed art thou amongst women, and blessed is the fruit of thy womb, Jesus.
0: Holy Mary, Mother of God, pray for us sinners, now and at the hour of our death. Amen.
1: Hail Mary, full of grace, the Lord is with thee. Blessed art thou amongst women, and blessed is the fruit of thy womb, Jesus.
0: Holy Mary, Mother of God, pray for us sinners, now and at the hour of our death. Amen.
1: Hail Mary, full of grace, the Lord is with thee. Blessed art thou amongst women, and blessed is the fruit of thy womb, Jesus.
0: Holy Mary, Mother of God, pray for us sinners, now and at the hour of our death. Amen.
1: Hail Mary, full of grace, the Lord is with thee. Blessed art thou amongst women, and blessed is the fruit of thy womb, Jesus.
0: Holy Mary, Mother of God, pray for us sinners, now and at the hour of our death. Amen.
1: Hail Mary, full of grace, the Lord is with thee. Blessed art thou amongst women, and blessed is the fruit of thy womb, Jesus.
0: Holy Mary, Mother of God, pray for us sinners, now and at the hour of our death. Amen.
1: Glory be to the Father, and to the Son, and to the Holy Ghost.
0: As it was in the beginning, is now, and ever shall be, world without end. Amen.
1: My Jesus, forgive us our sins, save us from the fires of hell. Lead all souls to heaven, especially those who are most in need of thy mercy.
0: The third sorrowful mystery is the crowning with thorns, and we ask for the grace to mortify our pride. Our Father, who art in heaven, hallowed be thy name. Thy kingdom come, thy will be done on earth as it is in heaven.
1: Give us this day our daily bread, and forgive us our trespasses, as we forgive those who trespass against us. And lead us not into temptation, but deliver us from evil.
0: Hail Mary, full of grace, the Lord is with thee. Blessed art thou among women, and blessed is the fruit of thy womb, Jesus.
1: Holy Mary, Mother of God, pray for us sinners, now and at the hour of our death. Amen.
0: Hail Mary, full of grace, the Lord is with thee. Blessed art thou among women, and blessed is the fruit of thy womb, Jesus.
1: Holy Mary, Mother of God, pray for us sinners, now and at the hour of our death.
0: Hail Mary, full of grace, the Lord is with thee. Blessed art thou among women, and blessed is the fruit of thy womb, Jesus.
1: Holy Mary, Mother of God, pray for us sinners, now and at the hour of our death. Amen.
0: Hail Mary, full of grace, the Lord is with thee. Blessed art thou among women, and blessed is the fruit of thy womb, Jesus.
1: Holy Mary, Mother of God, pray for us sinners, now and at the hour of our death. Amen.
0: Hail Mary, full of grace, the Lord is with thee. Blessed art thou among women, and blessed is the fruit of thy womb, Jesus.
1: Holy Mary, Mother of God, pray for us sinners, now and at the hour of our death. Amen.
0: Hail Mary, full of grace, the Lord is with thee. Blessed art thou among women, and blessed is the fruit of thy womb, Jesus.
1: Holy Mary, Mother of God, pray for us sinners, now and at the hour of our death. Amen.
0: Hail Mary, full of grace, the Lord is with thee. Blessed art thou among women, and blessed is the fruit of thy womb, Jesus.
1: Holy Mary, Mother of God, pray for us sinners, now and at the hour of our death. Amen.
0: Hail Mary, full of grace, the Lord is with thee. Blessed art thou among women, and blessed is the fruit of thy womb, Jesus.
1: Holy Mary, Mother of God, pray for us sinners, now and at the hour of our death. Amen.
0: Hail Mary, full of grace, the Lord is with thee. Blessed art thou among women, and blessed is the fruit of thy womb, Jesus.
1: Holy Mary, Mother of God, pray for us sinners, now and at the hour of our death.
0: Hail Mary, full of grace, the Lord is with thee. Blessed art thou among women, and blessed is the fruit of thy womb, Jesus.
1: Holy Mary, Mother of God, pray for us sinners, now and at the hour of our death. Amen.
0: Glory be to the Father, and to the Son, and to the Holy Ghost.
1: As it was in the beginning, is now, and ever shall be, a world without end.
0: O my Jesus,
1: forgive us our sins, save us from the fires of hell, and lead all souls to heaven, especially those who most need of thy mercy.
0: The fourth sorrowful mystery is the carrying of the cross, and we ask for the grace of patience and perseverance.
1: Our Father, who art in heaven, hallowed be thy name. Thy kingdom come, thy will be done, on earth as it is in heaven.
0: Give us this day our daily bread, and forgive us our trespasses, as we forgive those who trespass against us. And lead us not into temptation, but deliver us from evil. Amen.
1: Hail Mary, full of grace, the Lord is with thee. Blessed art thou amongst women, and blessed is the fruit of thy womb, Jesus.
0: Holy Mary, Mother of God, pray for us sinners, now and at the hour of our death. Amen.
1: Hail Mary, full of grace, the Lord is with thee. Blessed art thou amongst women, and blessed is the fruit of thy womb, Jesus.
0: Holy Mary, Mother of God, pray for us sinners, now and at the hour of our death. Amen.
1: Hail Mary, full of grace, the Lord is with thee. Blessed art thou amongst women, and blessed is the fruit of thy womb, Jesus.
0: Holy Mary, Mother of God, pray for us sinners, now and at the hour of our death. Amen.
1: Hail Mary, full of grace, the Lord is with thee. Blessed art thou amongst women, and blessed is the fruit of thy womb, Jesus.
0: Holy Mary, Mother of God, pray for us sinners, now and at the hour of our death. Amen.
1: Hail Mary, full of grace, the Lord is with thee. Blessed art thou amongst women, and blessed is the fruit of thy womb, Jesus.
0: Holy Mary, Mother of God, pray for us sinners, now and at the hour of our death. Amen.
1: Hail Mary, full of grace, the Lord is with thee. Blessed art thou amongst women, and blessed is the fruit of thy womb, Jesus.
0: Holy Mary, Mother of God, pray for us sinners, now and at the hour of our death. Amen.
1: Hail Mary, full of grace, the Lord is with thee. Blessed art thou amongst women, and blessed is the fruit of thy womb, Jesus.
0: Holy Mary, Mother of God, pray for us sinners, now and at the hour of our death. Amen.
1: Hail Mary, full of grace, the Lord is with thee. Blessed art thou amongst women, and blessed is the fruit of thy womb, Jesus.
0: Holy Mary, Mother of God, pray for us sinners, now and at the hour of our death. Amen.
1: Hail Mary, full of grace, the Lord is with thee. Blessed art thou amongst women, and blessed is the fruit of thy womb, Jesus.
0: Holy Mary, Mother of God, pray for us sinners, now and at the hour of our death. Amen.
1: Hail Mary, full of grace, the Lord is with thee. Blessed art thou amongst women, and blessed is the fruit of thy womb, Jesus.
0: Holy Mary, Mother of God, pray for us sinners, now and at the hour of our death. Amen.
1: Glory be to the Father, and to the Son, and to the Holy Ghost.
0: As it was in the beginning, is now, and ever shall be, world without end. Amen. O my Jesus,
1: forgive us our sins, save us from the fires of hell, and lead all souls to heaven, especially those who most need of thy mercy.
0: The fifth sorrowful mystery is the crucifixion. We ask to have the grace for the generosity for the salvation of souls. Our Father, who art in heaven, hallowed be thy name. Thy kingdom come, thy will be done on earth as it is in heaven.
1: Give us this day our daily bread, and forgive us our trespasses, as we forgive those who trespass against us. And lead us not into temptation, but deliver us from evil. Amen.
0: Hail Mary, full of grace, the Lord is with thee. Blessed art thou among women, and blessed is the fruit of thy womb, Jesus.
1: Holy Mary, Mother of God, pray for us sinners, now and at the hour of our death. Amen.
0: Hail Mary, full of grace, the Lord is with thee. Blessed art thou among women, and blessed is the fruit of thy womb, Jesus.
1: Holy Mary, Mother of God, pray for us sinners, now and at the hour of our death. Amen.
0: Hail Mary, full of grace, the Lord is with thee. Blessed art thou among women, and blessed is the fruit of thy womb, Jesus.
1: Holy Mary, Mother of God, pray for us sinners, now and at the hour of our death.
0: Hail Mary, full of grace, the Lord is with thee. Blessed art thou among women, and blessed is the fruit of thy womb, Jesus.
1: Holy Mary, Mother of God, pray for us sinners, now and at the hour of our death. Amen.
0: Hail Mary, full of grace, the Lord is with thee. Blessed art thou among women, and blessed is the fruit of thy womb, Jesus.
1: Holy Mary, Mother of God, pray for us sinners, now and at the hour of our death. Amen.
0: Hail Mary, full of grace, the Lord is with thee. Blessed art thou among women, and blessed is the fruit of thy womb, Jesus.
1: Holy Mary, Mother of God, pray for us sinners, now and at the hour of our death. Amen.
0: Hail Mary, full of grace, the Lord is with thee. Blessed art thou among women, and blessed is the fruit of thy womb, Jesus.
1: Holy Mary, Mother of God, pray for us sinners, now and at the hour of our death. Amen.
0: Hail Mary, full of grace, the Lord is with thee. Blessed art thou among women, and blessed is the fruit of thy womb, Jesus.
1: Holy Mary, Mother of God, pray for us sinners, now and at the hour of our death. Amen.
0: Hail Mary, full of grace, the Lord is with thee. Blessed art thou among women, and blessed is the fruit of thy womb, Jesus.
1: Holy Mary, Mother of God, pray for us sinners, now and at the hour of our death.
0: Hail Mary, full of grace, the Lord is with thee. Blessed art thou among women, and blessed is the fruit of thy womb, Jesus.
1: Holy Mary, Mother of God, pray for us sinners, now and at the hour of our death. Amen.
0: Glory be to the Father, and to the Son, and to the Holy Ghost.
1: As it was in the beginning, is now, and ever shall be, world without end. Amen.
0: O my Jesus,
1: forgive us our sins. Save us from the fires of hell. Lead all souls to heaven, especially those who most need of thy mercy.
0: Hail, Holy Queen,
1: Mother of mercy, our life, our sweetness, and our hope.
0: To thee do we cry, poor banished children. To thee do we send up our sighs, mourning and weeping in this valley of tears.
1: Turn then, most gracious Advocate, thy eyes of mercy towards us, and after this our exile, show unto us the blessed fruit of thy womb, Jesus.
0: O clement, O loving, O sweet Virgin Mary, pray for us, O Holy Mother of God,
1: that we may be made worthy of the promises of Christ.
0: Let us pray. O God, whose only begotten Son, by his life, death, and resurrection, has purchased for us the rewards of eternal salvation, grant, we beseech thee, that we meditate upon the mysteries of the most holy Rosary, the Blessed Virgin Mary, that we may take what they contain and obtain what they promise, through the same Christ our Lord.
1: Amen.
0: Most Sacred Heart of Jesus,
1: have mercy on us.
0: Immaculate Heart of Mary,
1: pray for us.
0: All of the angels and saints,
1: pray for us.
0: In nomine Patris, et Filii, et Spiritus Sancti. Amen.
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3: Hello everyone, this is James at Radio Family Rosary. 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
4: Thank you, James. It's a pleasure to be on the show, and especially to speak about Our Lady.
3: So, Our Lady of Sorrows, a feast we're going to be celebrating here. Can you share with us a little bit about this honor for Our Lady of Sorrows?
4: Most definitely. I think that this is a very special feast of Our Lady, because we get to offer our condolences. We get to suffer with Our Lady in those seven sorrows that she suffered. And just, if I could very quickly, James, just run through those seven sorrows which Our Lady suffered. The prophecy of Simeon, in which Simeon said that a sword of sorrow would pierce her heart, the flight into Egypt, the loss of the child Jesus in the temple, the carrying of the cross, and most especially meeting Christ, her son, on the way to Calvary, the crucifixion. I like to call it the Pietà, when Our Lady received the body of her son underneath the cross, and finally the burial of Jesus. And so we celebrate these seven sorrows of Our Lady, especially offering our condolences by simply meditating on these seven sorrows.
3: So we were celebrating those pains that Our Lady suffered. Would that be a good way to say what you're just describing in this sense?
4: I think so, James. Of course, we meditate on those sorrows, but also, too, this is a proof of the love which Our Lady had for us to suffer all of these sorrows and more. I mean, obviously, there would have been more sorrows that she suffered in being our co-redemptrix, but ultimately, this is a proof of the love which Mary had for us. One priest, he came to my parish and he gave us a talk on the seven sorrows. And he said that God would have been cruel if he did not make known to Mary at the Annunciation all of the sorrows that she would suffer to be the mother of God. And yet she still said yes. And I think that the seven sorrows and focusing, meditating on those seven sorrows is a proof of how much Mary loves us. So in that respect, it's a joyful feast to realize how much we are loved, especially by Our Lady.
3: As we're called to join our sufferings with Christ's redemptive suffering, Our Lady shared in that, in her suffering.
4: Most definitely. And so far as we share our sufferings with Christ, we too can be co-redemptrix, so to speak, for our own salvation. But of course, Our Lady is par excellence, the co-redemptrix, insofar as what she willingly suffered and united to that of Christ on the cross. And so we all have a share into our own salvation, especially uniting our own sufferings and sorrows and pain and suffering to that of Christ on the cross.
3: That's wonderful. Well, Father, thanks so much for sharing with us today. Can we close with your blessing?
4: Yes, most definitely. And I ask especially for Our Lady to bless all of you and to keep her close to her sorrowful heart. And now my blessing in Latin, Benedictio de Omnipotentis, Patris, et Filii, et Spiritus Sancti, descendet super vos et mani et semper. Amen.
3: Amen. Thank you, Father Passo.
4: You're very welcome.
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14: Ronald Reagan understood that freedom sometimes requires more than quiet diplomacy. It requires moral clarity. On June 12, 1987, standing before the Brandenburg Gate in a divided Berlin, Reagan issued a direct challenge to Soviet leader Mikhail Gorbachev. "Mr. Gorbachev, tear down this wall." The Berlin Wall was more than concrete and barbed wire. It represented a system that restricted movement, divided families, and denied millions the freedoms Americans often take for granted. Reagan refused to treat that division as permanent. He understood that free nations must be willing to identify the difference between liberty and oppression, and have the courage to say so. 2 years later, the Berlin Wall fell. Freedom survives when people refuse to accept tyranny as inevitable. So when freedom is challenged today, will we have the courage to defend it with the same clarity?
15: What if 1 week in the Mediterranean could change the way you view the New Testament? This is Alistair Begg inviting you to join me on the Deeper Faith Mediterranean Cruise, August 28th to September 4, 2027. So I hope you will consider coming. You can find all the information that you need at deeperfaithcruise.com.
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28: Cigarettes may not be as common as they used to be, but smoking is finding new life on social media. 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That matters because even though smoking rates in America have dropped sharply since 1965, young people are still shaped by what they see online. 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

0: Good morning and welcome, Patriot Radio News Hour, Joe and Jason. Happy Tuesday. The Fed has started their meeting today, yes. What are they going to do? It doesn't matter. There's no, and I hate to say that. I want to pretend that it matters. Have you not figured it out? And I don't think you have, but I get it, right? Because everybody's in the same spot, which is things don't feel really good. But, I mean, it's not horrible, right? If you go out, right, there's still people out there, right? You know, there's people out there eating. There's people out there getting on airplanes. But yet, right, nobody's out there talking about how great it, well, you know what? I shouldn't say that. There are a few places. If you're in the, I have a buddy, he's an electrical engineer. Brilliant guy. And he's incredibly busy. Why? Because, well, it's all data warehousing, right? That's, he's like, right? It's project on top of project on top of project. But outside of that, and that's very limited, right? I mean, it's a lot of power. So if you're, if you got something to do in the power industry, you know what? I would imagine, and I don't know, but I'm guessing, if you're in the oil industry right now, I would imagine you're probably busy. I think, right? You know, they're probably trying to get as much oil out of the ground as possible. Everything else, not so much. And I think everybody's kind of like paralyzed because it's not bad enough that you feel like you got to do something. And it's not good enough that you feel like you got to do something. Hey, you know what? I'm feeling good. Feeling good. Right? I'm gonna stack some more gold. I'm going to, you know, buy some crypto, or I'm going to, whatever it is. I'm going on vacation. It's weird. It's been this way for a while, right? And we're just like, when is it going to happen? Well, it appears that this grind, this slow grind, is going to continue because now, at least before, I was like, okay, they're really not going to raise rates. That's a lie. They're not going to. And they weren't. I'm telling you, they weren't. And then all of a sudden, the Iran thing got a lot worse. Got a lot worse. Today, remember yesterday, Trump comes up, oh, hey, Russia and Ukraine have agreed not to hit each other's oil. Oh, that's over. That it didn't even make it a day. Ukraine went right after, right? It's the one thing that for Ukraine, it's like, wait a minute, it's the only thing we got going for us. I don't know. It's wild. And we have all of this issues in bond markets globally, all the central bank interventions, and then all of a sudden BRICS has this meeting and says, hey, guys, let's figure it out. Tell you what, let's do two things. Number one, let's just agree that we're going to do even more cross-border stuff in our own currencies. Right? So whether it's the Chinese currency, India, Russia, right, those are the bigger three of them. Which, no offense, right? India has some weird restrictions about their currency leaving their country, so most of it's going to be done in renminbis, right? Because do you really want the ruble right now? Maybe when the war with Ukraine ends, maybe. And then they threw out a little, oh, by the way, we're going to have a gold-backed token. Of course, token is code, right, for crypto. And it was downplayed a little bit, right? They didn't make a big deal about it. But they said, yeah, by the way, we're creating it. And then a story broke yesterday about how much gold does China really have, right? How much are they really amassing? And again, we know that the official number from China is not accurate because they don't have to be. But it's not like a lot of other things in the world. When it comes to gold, central banks are on their honor. What does that mean? That means they don't have to tell you how much they actually have. Now, if they say they have it, they're supposed to be able to prove that they have it. Of course, unless they don't mark it to market, right? Like the United States, right? If you say it's only worth $42, nobody cares. Well, the Financial Times says they confirm what China's really been doing.
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0: 800-951-0592. Quick look in here. It's a tough day right now on Wall Street. Down the Dow down 530 points. The S&P's down 40. The Nasdaq's down 180 points. The 10-year note over 5%. The 10-year note now trading at the highest levels since 2007. Of course, what happened in 2007? Oh, that's right. The financial crisis. Are we getting ready to repeat something similar? It's not the same, right? You know, we had the last time around, right? We had, you know, the liar loans, the housing crash, right? That issue. But again, remember, the issue was in the bonds that backed that stuff. And in the insurance and the reinsurance. And I tell the story often. You know, one of the cool things, I guess, about being on the air as long as I have, been around, seen a lot. Ben Bernanke, in August of 07, was talking about raising interest rates. What are we talking about today? Raising interest rates. Where was the 10-year note around that time? Oh, a little higher than today, but not much. Right in the fives. We're in the fives. And of course, I keep trying to tell you guys, the issue will most likely appear in bonds of insurance. That's just what I see here. Now, does that mean that you could rule everything else out? No, you can't. But I'm just saying right now, that looks like where the most guilty are going to be. And again, we'll continue to watch what happens in the bond markets. Crude oil up over $3, 105 and 109. So 105 NYMEX, 109 on Brent. Gasoline futures up 12 cents today. Diesel, wow, up 30 cents. Almost 5:30 now. Wholesale diesel. Gold, kind of where we're actually a little higher than where we were yesterday, but we're right now down $10, but $42.90 on gold. Silver, that's up 2 cents. We'll call it flat. $63.15. So that's also above where we were yesterday. And what does that all mean? We'll see. Obviously, tomorrow afternoon, we'll get the announcement. I think it's going to be a rate hike. We'll see. If it's not a rate hike, you'll probably see a big rally. If it's a soft hike, you'll probably see a big rally. The only way I don't see a big rally is if it's a harder hike, which means what? Well, we raised it, and we're going to raise it again. Right? We'll see. Normally, you don't have a one and done. That rarely ever happens. Are they going to break it? See, the problem is, it's not as simple as, well, just raise the rates, right? Do it twice. Do it three times. It's not that simple. Where is it that it breaks? Does it break at 5.25? Does it break with the 10-year Japanese note? I don't know, at 3.25. Does it break with the UK at 6%. Or France. Does it break at France at 5%? I don't know. And I don't think anybody really knows. And that's kind of the problem. But I know this. The central banks have a pretty good idea. Now, is it perfect? No. Why? Because companies don't want to admit things are bad. Right? I mean, let's face it, right? Well, if we don't tell anybody, hopefully they won't notice. But the Financial Times says that it is confirmed what we have been believing for a very, very long time, that the Chinese are buying a lot more gold than what they're officially announcing. And we kind of, you know, and I've gone through this with you guys, right? It's simple. We know how much gold is going in, right? We know China doesn't export its gold, so we're really not stuff going out. We have a very, very, very good idea of what the industrial gold demand is in China. We have a very good idea what the retail demand numbers are. And when you add up what the retail side, so that's your dealers, right? Your gold, you know, bars and coins. That's your jewelers, right? Your necklaces and your rings and all that stuff. If you add up the retailers, you add up the industrials, and you add up what China says their gold purchases are. And then you take those numbers, you add them all together. And like I said, we know how much gold the Chinese imported. And we know basically what their mine production is. So you take those two numbers, add them together. So you take the mine production plus the imports, add those together, subtract the retail, subtract the industrial, and subtract the central bank purchases. And you should get a number that's pretty much zero or near zero, right? It's not what's happening. And now the Financial Times says that China has been purchasing far more gold, using what the Times is reporting as hidden back channels, than what it officially admit. And they say they are still at it. Goldman Sachs said that they believe that the Chinese are purchasing far more gold than what they are emitting. Matter of fact, the number in July, which was reported at 20, okay, the number, China bought 20 metric tons of gold in July. That was the number. Now, remember, I made a big deal about it. I'm like, gosh, that's way more than what they've been doing. Goldman Sachs today said they believe they actually bought 35. Wow. You know, it's weird too, right? Think about $20 gold pieces when the government confiscated it, and then they changed the price after they took it all from us to 35 bucks. Kind of weird. China officially bought 20 tons, and then Goldman says, they really bought 35. And they're saying that they believe that the Chinese have been doing this for far longer than what most people realize. Officially, China holds 2,386 metric tons of gold, making it the fifth largest holder in the world, about 7% of all gold reserves. The reserves have risen 20% since 2022, 122% since 2015. At the same time, China's holdings of U.S. Treasuries down 41% since 2020. Kind of see that correlation that we keep talking about. SocGen, Societe Generale, that's right, the France's largest bank, said they expect Asian demand to provide an additional source of support for gold at the end of 2026, which is where we're at. Why? China has now approved that their top 10 insurers, again, remember what I started the show with, who is most likely going to start the next crisis? Probably insurers. Well, now it doesn't sound like a lot, but China now wants their top 10 insurers to allocate up to 1% of their physical assets into gold. Now, this is new. You don't see insurance companies holding gold, right? They hold bonds. Now, I know, like, I agree. You're like, well, gosh, 1% isn't very much. You got to remember, these companies are huge. Hundreds of billions of dollars. So even at 1%, right, you're talking billions of dollars going into the gold markets. And I'm highlighting this for you because I want you to understand this is where the banks are hiding, whether it's let's bring the gold home, right? When you think about, you know, and it's funny to think, you're like, oh, how is China only number five? Well, because Europe, France and Germany and Italy, right? They hold a lot of gold back from, like, you know, kings and queens eras. A lot. And I'm telling you right now, every nation that can is trying to get their hands on gold. Now, some of them just can't. Why? Because us, we're broke. Right? England's broke. France is broke. Japan is broke. Heck, even South Korea said we need to start buying gold. Patriot Radio News Hour. We'll be back after the break.
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0: 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Reagan refused to treat that division as permanent. He understood that free nations must be willing to identify the difference between liberty and oppression, and have the courage to say so. 2 years later, the Berlin Wall fell. Freedom survives when people refuse to accept tyranny as inevitable. So when freedom is challenged today, will we have the courage to defend it with the same clarity?
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Patriot Radio News Hour. Joe and Jason on this Tuesday. And I'm just, wow. They are now saying that they think the Chinese may be holding well over 4,000 metric tons of gold. We'll see. Are they going to admit it? Probably not. Does that give more credence to the gold token that they talked about at the BRICS meeting? Yep. We already know about them dumping treasuries. It's kind of tough, right, to watch. Like, wow. I mean, they've dumped almost half of all of their U.S. treasuries. You know, people don't understand. They were the largest treasury holder. Heck, they held more than Japan. And I'm not talking about, way back in the olden days. I'm talking like 2 years ago. I don't know. And obviously, the Chinese have made a decision that's still too much. Right? Why did they go out and say, hey, guys, come on, let's do more trade, not in dollars. We've got the system. Let's use it. Breaking news. This is not good. Saudi Arabia says they are canceling September loading crude cargoes to Europe. Wow. Right now, Europe now paying between $9 and $11 a gallon for diesel. Saudi Arabia saying that we're trying to figure out routes to get oil out, but saying they are being forced to cancel the remaining September loading crude cargoes to Europe. My guess is that's the East-West pipeline, right? That was crude going to Europe. Of course, the pipeline has been bombed. CNBC Brian Sullivan blaming it not only on that refined products now super short. Between Europe's woes, Russia's war on Ukraine, and a major decline in refined products from the Arabian Gulf, it is really bad. As many of my amazing followers showed me yesterday, Europe paying between $9 and $11 a gallon for diesel. I know parts of California

0: are now at $9 plus a gallon. I have to look here and there. I know in Arizona we're like 6.5 the last I saw. I'll look again. But today, like I said, today diesel's up another 30 cents. And now with the Saudi saying, hey, we cannot make deliveries. And these are deliveries. Listen, they were on the books, right? It's not like, oh, okay. No worries. I get it. Hey, we'll just call. Well, who are we going to call? Can't call the Russians. Right? Their stuff's getting all blown up. Can't call Venezuela, right? Because they got to give all their stuff to the U.S. And Jason, right? There's no one to call, right? I guess, you know, call Ghostbusters. I don't know, but it is going to... it looks like this pipeline, this east-west pipeline, it looks like it's going to be a while before this thing opens up. Saudi Arabia saying, right, hey, we've got to cancel September. I think it'd be bad if they make another announcement that says, hey, we're not doing it in November either. Then we would have a big problem.
1: Yeah, let's see how big, right? Let's see how big. You know,
0: and I know you're working on stuff. Yesterday we were talking about how news broke that Donald Trump said that Ukraine and Russia agreed not to blow each other's oil up.
1: Yes.
0: That did not make it 24 hours. Apparently, Ukraine has struck Russian oil refineries despite the warning from President Trump. They actually struck two Russian refiners last night.
1: All right.
0: So, yeah.
1: I guess the prices should be tumbling then, right? Going up, excuse me. The prices should be going right through the roof.
0: Yeah.
1: You know, we don't do a lot of text messages. Look at it's one of our listeners. You look at, I don't know if you can see the text message. It says, hey, Joe, I'm in the oil and gas industry. It's quite actually uncharacteristically flat, $80 to $100 a barrel. Been in the industry for 24 years. It's very strange right now. I've been through plenty of booms and busts. I've never seen prices like this and no sign of a boom. Very strange.
0: See? Yes. That is so, you know what? Thank you. Because I was bringing that up earlier. I said, I would think, because I was saying, you know, if you're in the electricity business, you're probably thinking things are good, right? You know, I got a buddy, he's an electrical engineer, and they're busier than you know what. And then I said, well, God, I would figure, you know, oil's $105. You think oil's probably doing pretty well. But Jason, doesn't that sound like a lot of the economy?
1: Yep.
0: Right? Look at us. We're sitting here thinking, you know, gold's, you know, it's $4,300. You think, oh my gosh, we're probably booming, right? We got silver at $63. And Jason and I, we've been telling the guy, it's dead.
1: Yes.
0: Right? And we've seen plenty of boom and bust, haven't we? We've seen tons of these. This is really, really weird. And Jason and I were talking about it this morning, and is like, Jason made the comment, well, until the media tells everybody it's bad, most people aren't going to believe that it's bad, right, Jason? I mean, that's just kind of the way things go.
1: It's hard for people to think that something is not good unless the TV tells it to them. You know, and a lot of people, if things were good and the TV says it's good, a lot of people say, oh, yeah, things are good. The TV says it. And a lot of people listen to this show will think they're, you know, hey, well, I'm above that. I understand. Well, I just don't know. You know, it's hard to say that the media does not have some sort of a influence on how you feel about things. But in real life, Joe, how many times have we talked on our morning call? It doesn't seem like anyone's really doing super well right now.
0: Yeah.

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0: 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Yesterday, we ran $10 liberties. Great price of $2,200. Gold's actually higher today than it was yesterday. About 20 bucks, right? Gold was about 42.70, 42.75 yesterday, 42.90. Last day, $2,200. If, and there's some of you out there, and I guess I get it. I only buy 20s. Why? Because, you know what? I've got limited storage capacity. And, right, you know, 20s take up less room. 2020s takes up less room than 4010s. Probably because 4010s, you need two containers instead of one. 20s, if you buy 20s, $43.95. Okay, so that'll be $5 less than 2 10s. If it's me and you don't care about space, buy the 10s. Spend the extra $5 and buy the 10s at $2,200 at 800-951-0592. I will say, silver, we've been waiting. Something very, something I did not like happened this morning. Backdate silver eagles have gone out of stock. Usually, if something goes out of stock, it'd be like, okay, well, the 2026s are out of stock. I don't know. I've been telling you guys, I think silver is going to have another rip your face off rally. I do. Right now, the market's just not paying attention. But remember, right, the mint closes down, what, in another 6 weeks? 6-8 weeks? I don't know. Is someone getting ahead of it? I don't know. We'll see. But for the last now 24 hours, backdate U.S. silver eagles unavailable. I do have some silver eagles right now. What are they? 1445. How long I have them? I don't know. Hopefully forever. Hopefully, you know what? Next week they come back. It was just odd because I'm like, gosh, it's kind of slow, right? So, I was a little surprised to see them go out of stock. But then again, it doesn't take a lot in these markets. You got one or two whales come in. They can easily buy up what limited physical supplies there are.
1: Well, I mean, there's always someone buying, right, Joe? Just because the markets are slow. And not normal doesn't mean nobody is buying. The thing is, like when it comes to gold, when no one is buying, and right now almost no one is buying, you know, on the retail level, that's when you should be buying. The few people that come through our doors right now, Joe, and are buying, I say, yeah, pretty smart. Pretty smart. You know? You can't get premiums this low. And when it comes back, and it will come back, and when it comes back, the premiums are going to be hundreds of dollars over spot for gold. We are not too far away where in a buying cycle, you could have almost $1,000 premium on gold. We're not too far away from that.
0: Right? I will not be surprised. $6,000 gold, you want a 27 grand.
1: Yeah, that could actually happen.
0: Won't be surprised at all.
1: They may take the edge off and just say maybe 850, right?
0: $69.95, right? Yeah, you know, something just under it, right? You know, but yeah, that's always my fear, because usually that's what we see, and we've been, you know, Jason's been around a while now. I mean, gosh, Jason's going to be pushing a decade here in a year and a half.
1: Yep.
0: We go through these peaks and these valleys. They never last. And what we're noticing, I think, more and more in the gold markets now is it's either a peak or a valley. When I first started, gosh, my first 4 or 5 years, it felt like gold never moved, right? The premiums never changed. I remember silver eagles. Our retail price was $1.25 over spot. Because spot was like $5, right? You know, $1.25 over spot. I remember the first time the mint changed the premium for silver eagles. And they said you had to pay $1 over. And then it went to $2 over. Gosh, the highest ever, I think, was what, $14 over spot? And that was when silver was $18. Right? I mean, these are the things that seem so out of line. Why? Why is it doing this? Because, guys, there really isn't a lot of supply. The second the paper markets and the physical markets start buying together, the premiums go out of control. Right now, the only thing that saved the gold and silver markets is the paper markets are selling. That's it. It's the only thing that saved them. Because you got to remember, they don't put one for one away. They just put 1 ounce for every 10. But they've brought some supply to the market. And really, in the last 4 to 6 weeks, the paper guys kind of have stopped most of the selling. I don't know, maybe. Are we going to see the squeeze? We'll see. I'd be interested. I think a lot will ride on tomorrow, won't it? 800-951-0592.
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0: 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Gold's now down 5, 42.95. Silver's up, 14 cents? 63.25. As apparently President Trump says, the United States should get paid for oil continuing to flow through the Strait of Hormuz, saying that we are doing it much more for others than we are for ourselves. And we have been doing this for generations, right? So again, this is the same thing, right? Where there used to be a difference. Hey, you guys got good deals from us. In exchange, we were the reserve currency of the world, and you guys, you know, pretty much did what we wanted. Now the debt's too big. And again, logically, countries are like, okay, let's get our gold out of there. Let's hold less dollars, right? And the more, the worse the debt gets, the more we weaponize. This is just another example, right? Which he says, hey, we do all this stuff for you guys all the time, right? We fight your battles for you. We do all this stuff. Now you got to pay for it. And guys, you know how it is. Wait a minute. But you did that stuff for free before. And you know, think about like friend groups and stuff where somebody has taken advantage for a long time. The second you end that, what happens? Well, we're no longer friends. That's just what happens, right? Oh, you know what? Oh. And of course, you're like, dude, you've been taking advantage of me the whole time. Well, yeah, guess what? That's why we were friends. And that's what these countries are saying. Right? And the more we do the, hey, you know what? No. I don't know what you want to call it. The days of taking advantage are over. We're not friends anymore. Go sell dollars. Now, some of them are being forced. Japan doesn't have a choice. England doesn't have a choice. You know what? Why? They don't have any gold. They don't have any gold. They don't have any choice. The nations that do have choices, what are they doing? They're buying gold. Guys, you got a choice. Now, listen, I get it. For those of you, hey, I'm paycheck to paycheck right now. I don't have the bucks. Yeah, we get that. But there's a lot of you. You think you have enough? You don't.
1: You know, you could buy one silver eagle. You might think, that's not a lot of silver. Well, it's one more ounce than you had before you bought it.
0: But you know what? By this time next year, it's probably going to be worth double.
1: Yes.
0: 800-951-0592.
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0: Good afternoon and welcome to the Narrow Path radio broadcast. My name is Steve Gregg and we're live for an hour today and every weekday, generally speaking. And we've been doing this for many years. We have an open phone line for you if you can get to a phone and call in with your questions about the Bible or the Christian faith. We'll talk to you about them here on the air. If you have listened before and you know you disagree with the host about something and you've never said so, feel free to give me a call and say so and tell us why. We'd love to hear from you. The number to call is 844-484-5737. That's 844-484-5737. And I don't have much to announce except in a couple weeks, I guess, at the end of this month and the very beginning of October, I'll be doing an itinerary speaking in Michigan, quite a few different locations in Michigan and different towns. And if you are a Michigan listener and interested in knowing if I'll be speaking near you, feel free to check our website about that, thenarrowpath.com. That's thenarrowpath.com. You click on the tab that says announcements, and that'll give you all the dates and times, subjects and places, all the stuff you need to know to join us. Again, that's the first week of October, beginning on the 1st of October. And so if you're in Michigan, you might want to check that out. We'd love to see you. We're going to go to the phone lines now and talk to Melinda in Atlanta, Michigan, as it turns out. Hi, Melinda. Welcome.
1: Hi, Steve. We're looking forward to seeing you here in Michigan next month. I'm calling because my husband and I have we belong to a lovely congregation. They happen to be Word of Faith and Openness Doctrine. There are many things we disagree with,
0: sure.
1: But we love them and they love us and we get along. One of the things they teach, Steve, is that God doesn't know a thing until it's a thing. And can you address that, or I can give you some more details about how they approach that?
0: No, I'm familiar with that. That is the openness theology, and I will say this: that it's not as alarming as it first sounds. I don't hold to it myself. I'm not an openness theologian, but when I first heard of it back in probably around 1980, definitely before that, in the late 70s. It seemed really heretical to me, just because it was new to me and I didn't know exactly what they were saying. It sounded like they were compromising on God's omniscience. And I read their books, and some of the guys that wrote their books were not very good, and it made me still not like them. Eventually, I read something better from better writers on it, including one of my favorite authors at the time, Clark Pinnock. And he held that view. And there are some others who do. I have friends who do. And I understand it better now than I did, and I realize that it's still not something I believe, but it's not something that I don't feel it insults the omniscience of God. To say that God doesn't know everything in the future sounds like it's minimizing his omniscience, but the Bible doesn't ever use the word omniscience. It's a word we use for God's knowledge. Omniscience means knowing everything, but of course, if something isn't a thing, there's nothing there to know. I mean, if there's no such thing as, a black polar bear, then God doesn't know anything about black polar bears. They don't exist. It's not something to know. In order to know something, something has to have some kind of information content, has to have some reality to it. Now, what they're saying is our ideas of God being outside of time, which are not specifically biblical ideas, but most Christians hold them. It's more of a Aristotelian Greek idea from Greek philosophy. And, it may be true, but it's not really taught in Scripture. The Bible doesn't say that God lives outside of time. There's no suggestion in the Bible that there's a place called outside of time. But it's a very standard evangelical Christian view, which I think has possibly some merit, that God is independent of time, that time is a realm that he created, and he's above and outside and transcendent to it, so he doesn't have a past, present, and future, is what they're saying. That's the fun idea. I mean, that's the idea that most Christians like to talk about. C.S. Lewis held that view and wrote a chapter on that in his book, Mere Christianity. And I think most Christians just assume, well, that's true. and it may be, but the Bible doesn't say so. The Bible doesn't tell us that. And openness theologians would question that. They'd say, well, we don't know from anything in Scripture that God is outside of time, or even that time is a thing that you can be outside of, as if time is a place, and you're, you know, either within the boundaries of it or outside the boundaries of it. I mean, that's, they say that's thinking in wrong categories. Time just is the succession of events, one after another. And the ones that haven't happened yet don't exist yet. And especially the ones that are, that we don't know what's going to happen, or that they're undetermined, because we're going to make choices you're free to make, and could go one way or the other with them tomorrow or the next day or 10 years from now. And that since we haven't made those choices yet, they are not made. They don't exist in any realm. There's nothing there to know. And the fact that God doesn't know it doesn't compromise his omniscience, because omniscience would simply mean he knows everything. But things that aren't things, things that don't exist, that, you know, there's nothing there to know until they happen. Well, he doesn't know that. It's like, it's comparable to saying, well, God can do everything. He's omnipotent. But he can't make a square circle, and he can't make 2 + 2 = 5. I mean, those are, he can't do nonsense things. I mean, anything that he wants to do, he's got enough power to do it. But, you know, he can't act contrary to truth. And so, you know, these people say, when we use words like omniscience and omnipotence and so forth, we're not really using them in an absolute sense, because even the Bible says there's things God can't do. The Bible says in Titus chapter 1, God can't lie. Paul told Timothy, God cannot deny himself. We know it says in Scripture that God cannot be tempted with sin. So there's things that God can't do. But he's omnipotent. Omnipotent means he simply has all power, and anything he wants to do, he can do it. But it doesn't mean, you know, any ridiculous thing can be done, or that he could act against his own nature. And the same thing when it comes to omniscience, that when we say he knows everything, it doesn't mean he knows things that don't exist and you know, they have no reality in any place to know them. But they will happen. And so this is what openness teaches. Openness teaches that God is, that history is open, the future is open, and God is open to it, and God will deal with it as it comes. He'll have no problems with it. I mean, some people say, well, if he doesn't know it's going to come, maybe someone will throw him for a loop. You know, maybe something will happen that he can't handle. Yeah, right. We're talking about God here. There's no one's going to throw God something he can't handle. And so the openness people simply say, our future choices, because they are free to go one way or another, well, they haven't been made yet, and therefore they can't be known. We don't know what they are. God doesn't know what they are. They just don't exist anywhere to know them. But he'll be able to handle it when they do. And so that's what openness theology is. It's not really saying God, it's not saying there are things that God doesn't know. It's saying future decisions that have been made are not things. And you know, if we say God knows all things, well, that doesn't mean he knows what aren't things, what don't exist. So that's the point. It's not saying that God's not omniscient. It's a different view of time. It's a different view of whether time exists, you know, as a universal reality that God is going through it as well as we are, or whether he's outside of that realm. And that's a philosophical point. So I don't have the problem that I used to have. I don't think it's correct, but it could be. And it doesn't matter to me if it is or not. It's only a philosophical question. Some people, it's their axe to grind. It's their hobby horse, because a lot of people are that way. When they were taught something all their life, and then they figured maybe the Bible doesn't teach that, and they become convinced of something else, that becomes their hobby horse, and they only want to talk about that and convince everyone of that. I don't hold that view. If I did, it wouldn't be any matter to me to want to convince people of it. I can't really see how it would change our duties as Christians day by day. But yeah, but I'm definitely familiar with it. I'd actually be a little more concerned. You said your church is Word of Faith and Openness. I'd be more concerned about the Word of Faith than the Openness, because Word of Faith is definitely unscriptural and possibly dangerous to some people. When I say possibly dangerous, there are a lot of people, Word of Faith is health and wealth, that God miraculously promises health and wealth to those who have enough faith. But some people who believe that make the logical conclusion that I don't need to go to a doctor. because God has promised supernatural healing. So, and if I go to a doctor, maybe that means I don't have faith. And there have been hundreds of people, if not thousands, who held this doctrine over the years, who have not seen doctors for that reason and died when they didn't have to. And they were saying, no, God's promised I'm going to be well. No, he has not. He has not. There's no promise in Scripture that every person who's sick is going to be well, even if they have enough faith. The Apostle Paul had plenty of faith, but he didn't get well when he prayed three times that he would. And there's many other cases in the Bible. Elisha raised the dead, but he died sick. He healed people and raised the dead, but he died of an illness himself. People die, and sometimes it's of illness, and the Bible does not say that it's in any sense promised to be otherwise. So to believe such things can really lead people to do irresponsible things, possibly fatal things. And it's because they're misunderstanding the Scriptures. It also means that if they say, God said I'm well and that I won't die of this sickness, then, you know, you do die. Well, you die saying, where was God? You know, God failed me here. You know, I mean, God's promise isn't true. And that's hurt lots of people, too. I mean, it hurt their faith because they thought God promised something and he didn't do it. And the problem is not him, them. They're the ones who said he promised it. He didn't. So, you know, word of faith has more tragic potential, in my mind, than even openness does. I don't think openness is harmful necessarily. It simply is not the way I understand the Scripture. All right, let's talk to Carrie from Fort Worth, Texas. Hi, Carrie. Welcome.
2: Steve, I was talking to a friend about that dispensationalism didn't exist before 1830.
0: Yeah.
2: And a few days later, he came back to me and was citing a bunch of, early Christian writers who believed in immanence. And therefore, he said, because dispensationalists believe in immanence, that the dispensational thought was true in early Christendom. But my question is, I said, imminence and the belief in the futurist view of the rapture are not the same thing.
0: Right, exactly.
2: What is the difference?
0: Well, the difference is this. That some people think that the Bible unambiguously teaches there's a future seven-year tribulation, which, by the way, you won't find a reference to a seven-year tribulation in any passage, in any part of the Bible. But that's people have been taught that that's in there. And so, obviously, if there's going to be a seven-year tribulation before Jesus comes back to earth, then his coming cannot be imminent. Now, imminent doesn't mean it's going to happen soon. It means that nothing has to happen before that, that there's nothing, no barrier to it happening right now, because all things necessary to happen before it happens, you know, are out of the way. Now he can come at any moment. That's what imminence means, that he could come at any moment. Now, a lot of Christians have taught throughout history that Jesus could come at any moment. I teach that myself. I believe Jesus could come at any moment. But on the assumption that there's going to be a seven-year tribulation before he comes back, if we're not in that tribulation, then he can't come at any moment. You know, we still have at least 7 years before he comes. So what the rapture people say, dispensationalists say, is that there's before the tribulation, there's a rapture. And that could happen at any moment, that God could come and take us away any moment. Then comes the seven-year tribulation. Of course, during that time, he couldn't come at every moment. That's not what we're looking for. We're not looking for the tribulation. We're looking for the rapture. And therefore, we should be looking for the imminent coming of Christ, meaning the imminent pre-tribulation rapture. But they don't see the rapture as occurring at the end of the world. They consider it to be 7 years before Jesus actually comes to the planet. And so, but see, before there was a belief in the pre-trib rapture, Christians, I think, mostly did believe in the imminence of the coming of Christ. That is, he could come at any time, because they weren't looking for a seven-year tribulation. And there's nothing to prevent him from coming at any time. Jesus said, watch, you don't know what hour your Lord will come. And at a time you don't expect him, he'll come, he says. So I have no trouble with the doctrine of imminence. And if we found all through history Christians that were teaching it, this would not mean they taught a pre-tribulation rapture. unless they also taught a seven-year tribulation. And I don't believe they did. So, you know, your friend has a whole system of eschatological things that he expects. And he thinks that you're just denying the pre-trib rapture, you know, because that was a dispensational position. It's a pre-trib rapture. But he's assuming that before there was a pre-trib rapture, everyone still was expecting a seven-year tribulation and just thought the rapture would come at the end. But that's an assumption that's not necessarily correct.
2: Thanks, Steve.
0: All right, Kerry. Thanks for calling. All right, Verlene from Tigard, Oregon. Welcome to The Narrow Path. Thanks for calling.
3: Thank you. My question was, between the Old Testament and the New Testament, there's 400 years. What was happening then?
0: Well, a lot of things were happening. Yeah, a lot of things were happening. The Bible just doesn't record them. Although there are books that were written at the time that do, like 1st and 2nd Maccabees. They're not books of the Bible, but the Catholics have them in their Apocrypha. And they are books that describe some of what went on during the intertestamental period. There's other works, too. Josephus has that kind of information, too. What happened was when the Old Testament books ended, it was still 400 years before Christ. But the last historical things we read about were Ezra and Nehemiah coming to help the Jews who had returned from captivity in Babylon. Ezra and Nehemiah came back and helped them restore the religion and restore the walls of the city and things like that. And then the historical record closes, and we don't hear anything else until John the Baptist shows up 400 years later in the biblical record. Now, what happened? Well, after Ezra and Nehemiah, this was during the Persian Empire, is when Cyrus the Persian conquered Babylon and allowed the Jews who were in Babylon as captives. He allowed them to go back and build their city, and that's what we read about in those books at the end of the Old Testament history. But the Persian Empire reigned for a while. Of course, the story of Esther takes place during that time, too. And then Alexander the Great, the Grecian leader, conquered Persia and set up his empire. Now, the Bible doesn't describe that in the historical portions, though some of the prophecies of the Old Testament predict Alexander. Daniel chapter 8, for example, and for that matter, Daniel chapter 2 and chapter 7 have a reference too to the Grecian Empire conquering the Persians, but chapter 8 of Daniel has more detail. Zechariah chapter 9 has some things about that too, about the Alexander conquering the area. But Alexander died young, and his kingdom, the Grecian Empire, was divided between four of his generals. And two of them in particular were significant to the Jews' history. The other two just ruled over parts of the empire that the Jews had no real contact with. But one of Alexander's generals, Ptolemy, governed Egypt, south of Israel. Another one named Seleucus governed Syria, north of Israel. And these two often fought over territory, and they passed through Israel, going both ways in their wars with each other. And so Israel had a lot of trouble. They're just trying to keep their nose, out of other people's business. But armies are marching north and south through their territory and fighting each other, and sometimes doing bad things to Israel too as they're going through. One of them, a Syrian Greek leader named Antiochus Epiphanes, did some very great harm to the Jews and tried to stamp out their religion. His main conflict was with the Egyptians and was fighting them. But the Jews, some of them were collaborating with him and some were not, and he did some serious harm to them, and that became a very famous incident. And this is by now this was about 168 BC, and the books of Maccabees talk about this. And there was a revolt against Antiochus Epiphanes by a group that came to be called the Maccabees, and they overthrew the Greek influence about 100 years before Christ, or actually about 160, almost 170 years before Christ. They got their independence, and for about 100 years, the Jews kind of ruled themselves without the Greek interference until the Romans came along about 70 AD and conquered the area. And then, of course, for the rest of Israel's history, they were under the Roman dominion until they were destroyed in 70 AD by the Romans and didn't exist anymore as a nation. So So in the intertestamental period, those 400 years, you have Israel lived under the Persians for a while. Then they came under the Greeks in Alexander's day, and then they were under the Greek generals after Alexander died. Then the Romans came. Well, and before the Romans came, there was about 100 years where they had the Hasmonean dynasty, which is a group of priests who liberated the country from the Greeks and kind of made themselves kings, but they were not good guys for the most part. And then they succeeded each other by treachery and assassination and things like that. So there's a lot of ugly history there. But one very good thing that happened that the Jews still celebrate today was Hanukkah. And that was when the Maccabeans overthrew Antiochus Epiphanes and the Syro-Grecian troops that had been pestering them, persecuting them, and got their independence. So to this day, right around the time Christians are thinking of Christmas, the Jews celebrate Hanukkah, which reminds them of that liberation. But the story of that liberation is not actually, told in the historical parts of the Bible, though Daniel does predict that in Daniel chapter 11. Daniel chapter 11, in a very mysterious way, but a way that historians can easily decipher, describes the conflicts between the Seleucids north of Israel and the Ptolemies south of Israel, and especially the what was called the Abomination of Desolation, when Antiochus Epiphanes sacrificed a pig on an altar to Zeus in the Jewish temple. All that happened in the intertestamental period. And in that time were arising certain parties among the Jews, like the ones that became the Pharisees and the ones that became the Sadducees and so forth. So these things were happening. And so when Jesus showed up, all of those things were in their recent past. And knowing about the intertestamental period, even though the Bible doesn't include it in the inspired records, knowing about those things helps us to understand the way the stage was set when John the Baptist and Jesus appeared on the scene. It's an interesting thing. I have lectures somewhere about that on my website. I think it may be under the Life of Christ series. I believe I have a lecture or two talking about the intertestamental period that set the setting for the life of Christ. So I hope that wasn't too much of a flyby, but
3: no, all right. That was very nice. That was good. Thank you very much.
0: Thanks, Verlene.
3: I enjoy your program. Thank you.
0: Thank you. Good
3: Bye-bye.
0: Talking to you. Bye now. Okay, let's see. We're going to talk to Brad in Vancouver, B.C. Hi, Brad. Welcome to The Narrow Path.
4: Yeah, hi, Steve. Thanks for taking my call.
0: Uh-huh.
4: I just got a little question here about the deity of Christ. I'm a Christian, and I believe in the deity of Christ, but mm-hmm. it's just something that's got me in a little bit of a tizzy. And that is basically in Revelation chapter 3, verse 12.
0: The firstborn of all creation.
4: Read that. Pardon me?
0: Where he refers to the beginning of the creation of God?
4: No.
0: Okay, go ahead.
4: One.
0: Go ahead and read it.
4: It's one where it says, he who overcomes, I will make him a pillar in the temple of my God, and he shall go out no more. I will write on him the name of my God and the name of the city of my God, the New Jerusalem, which comes down out of heaven from my God, and I will write on him my new name. Now, my question is, and I guess this is something I got from the Jehovah's Witnesses ages ago, mm-hmm. and that is the idea of Jesus calling God the Father my God. And I'm just wondering, how do you reconcile those two things?
0: Well, I don't have any problem reconciling them. Jesus, that's not the only place Jesus did. When Jesus met Mary Magdalene after he rose from the dead, he says, tell my disciples, I'm going to my God and your God and to your Father and my Father. God is Jesus' Father and his God. But I thought Jesus was God. Well, the Bible doesn't say it quite like that. Jesus is God without any qualification. What the Bible teaches is that Jesus is God come in the flesh. Now, that in the flesh part is as significant as the God part. Jesus is both God and man. In the process of becoming man, he took on himself a nature that he did not possess previously as God, and he became a separate entity in relation to God, like a father and a son. And as the Son of God, he looked to his Father just like we do, and the Father was his God and his Father. Now, Jesus was the Father, also in a sense, sticking his finger into our world in a human body. But that finger in our world had a existence that was independent, or not, well, not independent is the wrong word, but additional, let's say, additional to God being in heaven. And it's a concept that we may never really understand very well, but it's something that the Trinity doctrine accepts, that God is one in the sense that the Father, Son, and Holy Spirit are one God, but God is also three. The Father, Son, and Holy Spirit also have separate centers of consciousness, separate existence in a sense. They're one in one sense, but they're three in a different sense. And in the sense that they are three, Jesus views the Father as his Father and his God. And yet he is the manifestation of that God in a human form. If you say, well, that confuses me. Yeah, well, join the club. It's been very confusing. I would be surprised if there was nothing confusing about something as huge as that. And it is difficult. I don't have a problem with it because we still have affirmations that he's God. We just don't know how it all puts together. I'd go longer, but I have to take a break here. It's a hard break. You're listening to The Narrow Path. Our website's thenarrowpath.com. I'll be back in 30 seconds. We have another half hour and lots of calls waiting.
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0: Welcome back to the Narrow Path Radio Broadcast. My name is Steve Gregg, and we're live for another half hour taking your calls. If you have questions about the Bible or the Christian faith you'd like to bring up to converse on the air, give us a call. The number is 844-484-5737. And I want to just say I spent the weekend speaking in a number of places in the Sacramento area. Many of the people I see up there, I've seen every time I go up there, and they're old friends by now. I made some new friends, too, met some people I didn't meet before. Just some wonderful people listen to this program, and what a pleasure it is to see them. It's not always easy to be away from home as much as I am, because I actually like being home, but it's rewarding, too, in getting to meet our listeners who are... they mean an awful lot to us, and they make it clear that we mean a lot to them. So it's really, it's actually touching and gratifying. We're going to talk next to Tina in Surrey, British Columbia. Hi, Tina. Welcome.
1: Hi, Steve. Thank you so much for your divine knowledge. I just want to know, were Job's friends believers? And I'll take my answer off the air. Thank you. God bless.
0: Thank you very much, and God bless you. Well, it depends on what you mean by believers. They certainly believed in the Almighty. That's the term that's used throughout the book of Job. What you need to understand is that Job and his friends lived before any book of the Bible was written. The earliest books of the Bible were written by Moses, and Moses was not born yet in the time of Job. So although Moses later wrote some books that go earlier than the time of Job, like Genesis, you know, Moses wrote about the beginning and the flood, and those things happened before Job lived, but that was written down later, and those things didn't exist in writing, not in the form we have them, in Job's day. So he didn't have any scripture. We don't even know if he'd ever seen God like Abraham had and so forth. I mean, some people had visions of God. He might have. You know, we don't know how much

0: general rule that God does bless those who please him. And he chastens those who do what displeases him. But there's not an absolute teaching in Scripture that God, you know, will protect from all painful circumstances those who are good people. But without a Bible, you're kind of left with your instincts about that. And the instincts that Job and his friends had was that there is an Almighty. They referred to him regularly as the Almighty. And that he was a good Almighty, and he did rewarded good, and he punished evil. And they didn't have much, you know, more to develop their theology on, since they didn't have Bibles. So, you know, Job was a good man, and bad things happened to him. And the book of Job, which was, of course, written after the fact, tells us that this, you know, was this event was truly a corrective to their deficient theology. But they didn't know that at the time. So when his friends came to talk to him, when all these bad things happened, they said, well, you better repent. You must have done some really bad stuff. You know, God's angry at you, and the sooner you can get him unangry, the better things are going to be. Right? Things will turn around for you. And Job said, yeah, you know, I thought that way myself. He said, I've always thought that way myself. But this, it just doesn't fit this present situation. I've been pretty good. I've been behaving myself. I haven't done any evil things to people. I haven't done any, you know, blasphemous things toward God. I've honored God. I've lived in a just life. I've helped the poor. I've been universally known by those who know me to be a righteous man. I don't know why this is happening to me, because it doesn't seem like I deserve it. And then his friends got even angrier because he was disagreeing with their theology. And this is really something we need to be careful about when somebody's suffering. Our theology can make it worse. You know, when we should be really compassionate toward the suffering, our theology, if it's not correct, can really hurt them. Like we were talking about the word of faith earlier, where people say, if you have enough faith, you'll get well. Well, if someone says, yeah, I got a lot of faith, but I'm still sick. Nope, you don't have enough faith. You've got sin in your life. There's something wrong with you. No, bad theology can be very pastorally damaging. And that was the case with them. They weren't unbelievers. In fact, they believed kind of the same things Job did. I don't know if he knew more about God than they did before this time, but he learned something they didn't know before, and that is you can be perfectly obedient to God and still undergo testing, which looks like God's angry at you when he's not. And so his friends were believers in the same sense that he was. They spoke freely, as he did, about the Almighty and about the ways of the Almighty, and they all had kind of the same theological assumptions, but they're kind of common sense assumptions, since they didn't have revelation from God about these things. They just thought the way a thinking person would think. If there's an Almighty God and he's a good God, he'll probably reward good behavior and punish bad behavior. If you do good and you seem like you're being punished, well, that doesn't fit the paradigm, so you must not really be doing good. You must have secret sin. And that's where his friends were coming from. And at the end it says that God said about Job's friends at the end of this deal that they did not speak rightly of God like Job did. There's everything Job said was the truth. He didn't lie. And you know, he kind of went beyond the theoretical theology that he'd held before into some real experiential knowledge of what God is like and does. And his friends didn't. They were working from theoretical premises of their theology and ended up saying things that didn't really fit reality. And so Job is vindicated. Not only do his troubles go away and God makes everything better at the end, but God also says that Job spoke rightly of God and his friends did not. But his friends, it's not like his friends were bad. They didn't know any better. They were trying to be helpful. They just didn't know, but they were wrong. So yeah, they were believers in the Almighty, but their theology was not as good as Job's became. Job learned something through this about God that he didn't even know himself before that. So Job's friends were believers in the same sense he was, but they didn't have a very developed theological system, and they didn't have any revelation that we know of to guide them in their understanding of God's nature and his ways. Brett in Seattle, Washington, welcome to The Narrow Path. Thanks for calling.
1: Yeah. Hi, Steve. How you doing?
0: Good.

0: I had a quick question and maybe a comment if you have time after that, but it was in reference to, you know, the Bible says that without the shedding of blood, there's no remission of sins. Mm-hmm. And it was always an animal, you know, that was required to be sacrificed up until Jesus. And then even he was referred to, you know, as the Lamb of God.
1: Right.
0: Is that because, or do we know, I guess, let me preface it, is that because when Adam and Eve sinned, that God had to kill a couple of animals to cover their shame, you know, with garments?
2: Well, I would not say that the principle that by the without the shedding of blood, there's no remission of sins. I don't think that principle is based on the fact that God shed the blood of animals to cover their nakedness. I think it's the other way around. I think the principle existed, and that's why God killed animals to shed blood to cover their sins. So I do believe in providing skins of animals for them to cover themselves after they sinned. This did involve bloodshed. You know, the animals had to die for their skins to be taken from them. So, but right. I don't think that God doing that, you know, established the principle that bloodshed was necessary. I think bloodshed was necessary, and that's why God did that. It's sort of the reverse.
0: Okay, I didn't know if it was like sort of, you know, remember that sin caused the shedding of blood, kind of, you know. Pointing to that in some way, but
2: I can't claim to know everything about that because it's never fully explained. But I would see it differently. Yeah.
0: Okay. Well, then my comment was just I heard you talking to the guy about the Trinity a few minutes ago, and I just thought I'd throw this out there. One way that it was explained to me to sort of comprehend it a little bit was, you know, and maybe you've heard this, the reference towards white light and how it's made up by RGB, three different colors, but the colors combine to make one. So they are one when they're in the essence of white light, but can be expressed in different colors by themselves. So I don't know if that helps anybody at all, but that was kind of, I explained that to a guy that I was witnessing to in Seattle one time, because that was what he said. He goes, I don't even understand how the Trinity could be possible. Mm-hmm. And I'd heard that, so I told him that, and he's like, oh, well, that kind of makes sense. So,
2: well, yeah, all my life I've heard people trying to, you know, find analogies for the Trinity in our natural world. And, most of them fall short in some way or another. Some of them said, well, it's sort of like an egg has a shell and an egg white and a yolk, but it's one egg. Or it's like a three-leaf clover has three leaves, so it's one little sprig, is one plant. It's like water can be ice or steam or solid, but it's still water. People are body, soul, and spirit, they say, but we're one person. So, I mean, a lot of things in nature can be expressed or divided up into three parts, and yet those three parts together make one thing. And so people often have looked for those kinds of analogies, and I've never thought that any of them were very were totally convincing, but they may work up to a degree. Now, what you said, that the white light divides into a spectrum of colors, each color has its own characteristics and expression, that may be even a better one than the ones that most of the time I hear, because God is light. The Bible says God is light, and in him there's no darkness at all. So, yeah, that might be maybe a more biblically approved analogy. But I don't know if it's a correct analogy, because we're not, I mean, the Bible doesn't use that analogy, but it certainly uses the word light a lot with reference to God, and we do know things about white light. Ever since, I don't know how long prisms have been used to divide light into its spectrum, but I don't know if they did that in biblical times, if they knew that, but we know that now, and it probably does make a good illustration. Thank you.
0: Yeah, well, thank you. Appreciate it. Have a good day.
2: Okay, Brad, thanks for your call. All right, our next caller is Keith from Sacramento. Hi, Keith. Is this the Keith I met?
3: I was just going to tell you that I really enjoyed you being here in Sacramento when I met you.
2: Well, it's good to talk to you, Keith. I enjoyed meeting you.
3: Yes. That's all I wanted to let you know.
2: Well, that's all you called about?
3: Thank you.
2: All right. Yep. God bless you, brother. Good talking to you. Keith, I think, is a relatively new Christian, and he's blind. And he wasn't born blind. I was talking to him about that, too. He went blind, I think, when he was in his 50s, if I'm not mistaken, which is pretty hard. I mean, it's pretty hard to grow up sighted and then have to lose your sight. He was led around while the whole weekend. He was at all my meetings, but he was led around by a friend of mine who lives up there. And he's a very sweet guy. And for a guy who's suffering that loss of sight, he's got a really good attitude. Thank you, brother. I appreciate you calling, and it was a pleasure meeting you. Let's talk to Matt in the city of Industry, California. Hi, Matt. Welcome.
1: Hey, Steve.
2: Hey.
1: So I kind of went across this verse in Genesis 12, and I was beside myself, be honest with you, Steve, because I mean that in the sense that it was revelatory, like it was like, I think I should have known this by now, but okay. I just wanted your take on it, which is God promises Abraham all the nations will be blessed through him, which is the new covenant and Jesus. But he's establishing this prior to the old covenant even being, this was given hundreds of years before the Mosaic Law even existed.
2: Yes.
1: So was God already, as far back as Genesis 12, saying, hey, the old covenant is temporary, you know, in the grand scheme of things?
2: Mm-hmm. Yeah, he didn't say it that clearly, but that was the implication. God certainly knew at the time that there would be a new covenant that would replace or fulfill. The new covenant actually kind of fulfills the Abrahamic promise. The old covenant made at Sinai kind of partially fulfilled it in a way that was a type and a shadow of the ultimate fulfillment. But what God promised Abraham was at least 400 years before Moses came and God made the covenant at Mount Sinai with Israel, who were descended from Abraham. But when God came to Abraham, that's called what he said is the Abrahamic covenant. He just said, if you leave your country and come to the land I'll give you. He eventually said later in that same chapter, I think it's verse 7 of that chapter, that he's going to give that land to Abram's offspring. But earlier in verses 1 through 3, he said, you're going to be great. You'll be a father of many nations. And through you, all the families of the earth will be blessed. And the repetition of that promise was made to Abram later and also to Isaac and Jacob. And it made very clear that God was saying that the seed of Abraham would bless all the nations. And in other words, he was not just making a promise that pertained to the nation Israel that came from Abraham. Quite a few nations came from Abraham. The Ishmaelites came from Abraham, too. The Edomites did, too. The Midianites did, too. And there are there were like 8 children of Abraham, and all of them became nations. Only the Israelites were the ones that were going to bring the blessing to the world. But Abraham was the father of many nations, in a very literal sense. And then, of course, the New Testament says he's the father of all who have faith. So, you know, Christians are of all nations of the whole world. And many in every nation have Abraham as our father. So he's spiritually speaking. So he's become the father of many nations. So obviously the global impact of the gospel, which is the fulfillment of that promise, was what God had in mind when he called Abraham. And so, 400 years later, when he brought Israel out of Egypt and made a nation out of them, that was a temporary arrangement, as Jeremiah made clear in Jeremiah 31, that even under that arrangement, there was a promise there'd be a new covenant. And so, it's not like God didn't have us in mind right from the very beginning, when he called Abraham. He called Abraham to become the one who would bring forth the seed, which is Christ, through whom all the nations be blessed. And you and I belong to nations very far from Israel that have been blessed through Abraham's seed, Christ. And we become in Christ, Abraham's seed, and heirs according to the promise. So Paul says in Galatians 3:29. So anyway, the fact that the Sinaitic covenant had not been made at that time and wasn't made for 400 more years means that, you know, the Abrahamic covenant preempts it. It precedes it, and it's more permanent, because the Sinai covenant was conditional. God said, you know, if you keep my covenant, then these things will be true of you. But if you don't, you're going to be cursed and driven out of the land and all that stuff. There was this temporary covenant made with this one people who were descended from Abram, but they weren't the fulfillment of the promise. The promise was Christ, and it was through those people that he brought Christ into the world. So Israel as a people were chosen by God, not to be, not that they were chosen to go to heaven or something like that. They were chosen to be the race that the Messiah would come through. And he did. He did come through them, and therefore their mission was accomplished. And now that Christ has come, the promise that God made to Abraham is in full bloom, because through his seed, Christ, all the nations for the past 2,000 years and continuing have been blessed through the gospel. And that is what Abraham was. That's the unfolding of what God told Abraham back in Genesis 12.
1: Yeah. All right? Yeah, thank you. I just wanted to hear your thoughts, and I just wanted to add, it's just a blessing to see that since the beginning, like you said just now, God had us in mind.
2: Yes, he did. He did. Amen. Thanks for your call. Okay, we're going to talk to Carol in Point Blank, Texas. Hi, Carol. Welcome.
4: Hi, Steve. Hi, Steve. Listen, I really appreciate your verse-by-verse studies, but I still am very confused over Isaiah 65, verse 20, about never again that will there be an infant
2: who
4: lives.
2: Yeah, that's a hard one. That's a hard one.
4: And yeah. Well, help me here.
2: Okay. Well, if I can. Okay, this is poetry, right? You know, I never was one into poetry much before reading the Bible, but when I read the Old Testament, I had to become acquainted with at least Hebrew poetry. Now, one reason I didn't like English poetry as much as some people did is I didn't find it easy to understand. You know, poets use figures of speech, they use hyperbole, they use metaphors, they say things in a flowery way rather than a literal way sometimes. I mean, that's what poetry is, and that's what the prophets wrote in poetry. And so sometimes it's really hard to understand because they're not necessarily speaking in literal terms. They are saying something that is true, but it's possible to say something true in literal terms or in poetic terms, which are not usually literal. And this is, like most of the prophets, this is poetry, and it is a little difficult in some of the phrases, not all of them. But this one, verse 20 in Isaiah 65. Now, if you know the context is about, I believe, the present time, the coming of the gospel, the coming of the Messiah and the messianic people, which is the church, the people who follow Christ, Jews and Gentiles, and that they are regarded to be the fulfillment of God's promise to Israel. They are the new Israel themselves. And so in my opinion, he's talking about our times. Now this is perhaps difficult because three verses earlier, he says, "Behold, I create new heavens and a new earth." Now, that doesn't sound like it's talking about our times, because there is in the New Testament the anticipation of a new heavens and a new earth, and when Jesus comes back. And so it's very common and quite natural to assume this is talking about after Jesus comes back. But when Jesus comes back, we'll be resurrected immortal. No one's going to die at any age, you know?
4: Right.
2: You know, and yet this is describing something where it says, "No more shall an infant from there live but a few days, nor an old man who has not fulfilled his days. For the child shall die 100 years old, but the sinner, being 100 years old, shall be accursed." Okay, so, and it says, "They shall build houses and inhabit them, they shall plant vineyards," and so forth. But I think the most difficult thing is, the child shall die at 100 years old. Well, wait a minute. When Jesus comes back, and death is no more, because death is the final enemy that he will defeat in the resurrection, there will be no more death. How is it that children will die, even at 100 years old? You know, that is one of the problems, isn't it? And this is a problem whether we see this as a future new heavens and new earth after Jesus comes back, or whether we spiritualize it in a way and say, well, we are a new creation in Christ. If anyone is in Christ, he is a new creation. This is already, it says in Hebrews chapter 6 that we have tasted of the age to come, or we've tasted of the world, the powers of the world to come. So there's a sense in which I believe there's a literal new heavens, new earth coming, but I believe also that it is already broken into the experience spiritually of people who come into Christ, and they become part of that new creation. But there's going to be a physical new creation at the end of this present one. So that's, there's two kind of angles here. There's an already and a not yet. But in my opinion, whether you take it to be about the, you know, after Jesus comes back and no one's really dying anymore, or whether you take it about now, it's not literally true that a child dies at 100 years old. Because after Jesus comes back, children won't be dying at all. And today, sometimes children die, but they're not 100 years old. So what do you do with this? I believe this is impressionistic, poetic language. A person doesn't have to follow me on this, but I've certainly thought about all the problems with all the other options. I believe he's talking about the fact that we will live forever. And although the idea of living forever is never really made very clear in the Old Testament anywhere, because life and immortality were brought to light through Christ in the gospel, Paul says to Timothy. So in the Old Testament, immortality was not clearly understood, but the idea that people would live way longer than we're accustomed to, in reality, forever and ever. But this point is being made without suggesting ever and ever. He's just saying people live like lifespans like you wouldn't believe. You know, if a child, if someone died at 100 years old, they'd still be a child or an infant, on those terms. Now, it says a child still died 100 years old. In the poetic language, I don't think it's really predicting that children will die at 100 years old. I think it's an impressionistic statement saying people who would die at 100 years old would still be infants, you know, on the scale of the way people live, you know, that long. Now, he says a sinner at 100 years would be accursed. Now, that might mean that, you know, obviously the sinners don't have a blissful eternal life. They might be in hell or whatever in this image. It doesn't really say. And I'm not trying to make this easy. I'd love to, but I can't make it easy. It's not an easy statement. But I will say this. There's three possibilities. One, it's speaking figuratively about eternal life, which we already have. Not physically. Obviously, we're going to die, and most of us won't be over 100 years old when we do. And if we do die at 100, we won't be babies. But the whole idea is people will live so long that this would be the case if a child died. If they were 100 years old, they'd still be an infant. So that's a possibility. The other possibility is it's more or less literal of a future new heavens and new earth. But then we'd have to say that people are dying there. Unless, again, it's just figurative. Unless it's just impressionistic. And it's making the same point. They'll live forever without ever dying. But then there's another view, and that is that it's about the millennium. Now, I don't hold this view because I don't believe the Bible teaches that there's a future millennium. And if there is, in Revelation 20, the millennium is before the new heavens and new earth. Yet this passage identifies it with the new heavens and new earth. So it's either the literal new heavens and new earth, not a future millennium, or else it's the spiritual new creation, new heaven and earth, so to speak, that we already have, that we're a part of. This is, asking me about it puts me on the spot because I've never been able to come to a real easy understanding of that particular verse. And changing one's eschatological view doesn't help. No, I don't know of any view in which the words of that verse are easy. So we're going to have to live with a little bit of, you know, unclarity, I'm afraid. We don't have a choice about that. I'm out of time. I don't have a choice about that either, I'm sorry to say. Our website is thenarrowpath.com. Thanks for joining us. Let's talk again tomorrow.
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13: Have this mind among yourselves, which is yours in Christ Jesus. 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
14: 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In today's episode, Pastor Brian shares the second half of a lesson from Philippians chapter 2. Dr. Chappell highlights the need for fellow believers to serve side by side in mission for the advancement of the gospel. 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And while you're there, look for the many resources from Pastor Brian Chappell, including a collection of short Bible studies called 7 Days to a More Joyful Life. As Dr. Chappell continues this series on joy from Philippians, these guided studies will help you encounter the joy that Jesus offers to you, a joy that leads to thanksgiving for our gracious Heavenly Father who gives us second chances. Let's hear now from Dr. Brian Chappell as he shares the second half of the lesson, Humble Joy.
13: Let me ask that you would look in your Bibles this morning at Philippians chapter 2. Philippians chapter 2, as we'll be considering verses 1 through 11. The Apostle Paul writes from prison. Paul is writing from prison saying there are two assured things that will happen if you're committed to Jesus Christ. One, that you will suffer. It is the way the master went. It is the way his servants will go as well. Not only will you face suffering, second thing is you will need the support of fellow believers as side by side we are called to serve Christ and one another together. That twofold obligation is echoed in Philippians chapter 2, verses 1 through 11. Let's look at it and let's stand to receive God's word together. The Apostle Paul writes, "So if there is any encouragement in Christ, any comfort from love, any participation in the Spirit, any affection and sympathy, complete my joy by being of the same mind, having the same love, being in full accord and of one mind. Do nothing from selfish ambition or conceit, but in humility count others more significant than yourselves. Let each of you look not only to his own interests, but also to the interests of others. Have this mind among yourselves, which is yours in Christ Jesus, who though he was in the form of God, did not consider equality with God a thing to be grasped, but emptied himself by taking the form of a servant, being born in the likeness of man, and being found in human form, he humbled himself by becoming obedient to the point of death, even death on a cross. Therefore, God has highly exalted him and bestowed on him the name that is above every name, so that at the name of Jesus, every knee should bow in heaven and on earth and under the earth, and every tongue confess that Jesus Christ is Lord, to the glory of God the Father. Amen. Let's pray together. Heavenly Father, we would pray that by the testimony of your people and the work of your Holy Spirit, we would be the instruments by which every knee would bow and every tongue confess that Jesus Christ is Lord, to the glory of the Father who sent him. That this would not just be the words of church or the words of the moment, but the expression of our lives, that the world would look on and say, whoever is their Lord, I want to be my Lord. May the love, the power, the compassion of Jesus Christ roll through us so that his rule would be known for all who need him. This we ask in Jesus' name. Amen. Please be seated. You know, Pastor Carrie and I, we were driving to Chicago for a meeting this week, and at some point as we were driving, we got this picture-perfect view of three combines in one field harvesting the corn. Blue sky, wonderful sunny day, and here was the corn coming out of the combines into the harvest wagons, beautifully golden and pure. We recognize what had happened, right? The husk had been torn away. The stalks were gone. The weeds were gone. Here was the corn without husk or weed or rot or blight. It was the pure corn coming into the harvest wagon. And it's the picture of what is happening for us at that great day. No more husk. No more blight, no more weeds, no more rot. Everything made right. What does that look like for you and me? I think of what I was just doing this past week. I'm on a commission of this church in which we deal with the issues of churches or people in conflict throughout our denomination. And all of these ugly, awful cases are brought to this final court of appeal. And we're listening to these awful tensions and grievances among God's people. And I have a friend who sat with me on those commissions for many years. And as he is writing, you know, all of the horror and getting ready for he writes and we email back and forth. And he always signs his letter at the end of all these discussions, heaven soon. Something better is coming. And it's not just the end of our conflict among and between one another. It's the end of the hurting that we feel in so many ways. As he and I were talking at a breakfast meeting, kind of getting ready for all the things that we were about to face, we talked about some mutual friends that we had. And one is a dad who has raised a severely handicapped daughter into her adulthood. And my friend told me that that parent had recently had his daughter in the wheelchair in a park on a sunny day like we were experiencing. And he said, Brian, Jenny looked up at her dad and she said, Daddy, I'm ready to go to heaven now. Wheelchairs, no more. Handicaps, no more. Conflict, no more. I was reading this week one of the reports from our wonderful chaplains in this church who visit people in the hospital. And one of the reports from somebody who's been there a long time with a lot of hurt and a lot of suffering, the simple report was, he's just very tired now. Disease no more. Tired no more. Separation from Jesus no more. It's what we all have to look forward to. If we just take the images and we say, husk no more, weeds no more, rot no more, blight no more. We have to put it in the human terms that Christ is saying. What would it mean if every knee bows, every tongue confesses that Jesus is Lord, and there's nothing anymore hindering the lordship of Christ upon this earth? What would that mean? It would mean pain no more, crying no more. I don't have to do this myself. You help me here. It would mean shame, what? It would mean wheelchairs. It'd mean cancer. It would be sin. It'd be loneliness. It would be longing. Shattered dreams. No more. It's the great declaration of the Lord on that last day. No more of this earth. No more of your sin. No more of your shame. God is saying, does he care for you? Yes, he not only entered this world. He not only provides a way for your shame and pain to be put aside. Ultimately, he says, I will deliver it from you all and all that has hurt you and all that causes you to wither and cry. No more. And it is the great day that's ahead for the people of God, even as we are making our way through this world in all of its fallenness and hurt even now. How do people know about that? I mean, how's anybody going to ultimately learn about that great plan of God? Well, it is verse 1. So if there's any encouragement in Christ, any comfort from love, any participation in the Spirit, any affection and sympathy, writes Paul, complete my joy by being of the same mind, having the same love, being in full accord and of one mind. Verse 5, have this mind among yourselves, which is yours in Christ Jesus. Have this mind in you, which was exemplified in Christ. It's the attitude of his selflessness, being able to put others in front of him, because he loved so much that he put his interest aside for the interest of those that he wanted to be touched by the grace of God. Verse 3 in itself, so important. Do nothing. It's not just attitude. Ultimately, it's action. Do nothing from selfish ambition or conceit, but in humility, count others more significant than yourselves. In the Greek, that word count is actually the word for lead. Lead by letting others' interests lead you. Lead by putting them first. It's a deep irony which expresses the gospel so well. It's what Jesus did. He became Lord by suffering in our behalf. He became the God of all glory with the name that's above every name by putting himself second and beneath us all. And now Paul says, have this mind in you, have this attitude reflected in actions that's willing to do the same.
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13: I think of a friend of mine recently who was recording what it meant when our church, our denomination, back in the 1960s, actually made a declaration from Scripture that the separation of the races on the, as though it was biblical in some way, was unbiblical. That the notion there was a church for one race of people, one ethnicity of people, and another church for other people, we said was scripturally wrong. And in the car on the way home from that meeting, that that man, his name was Rudy Schmidt, said, well, if that's the mind of God, we better do something about it. It's action that's meant to follow upon that mind. What would it look like in this church if what it meant was we had the mind in us that was also in Christ Jesus, putting the interest of others above our own? It would look like serving children in Sunday school. It would look like arriving early and setting aside time and studying in their behalf to recognize that in those Sunday school classes are eternal souls of children. And even as our Savior served the eternal souls of these earthly children, we would have the mind in us that was also in Christ Jesus. I mean, the celebration we had recently, as we celebrated a man and a woman who 50 years had been serving children in the Sunday school, I mean, what a blessing. And what a calling to say God is calling us to serve one another. It looks like a church that would build a special wing, a special room for special needs adults. And there would be adults from this congregation who every Sunday, with no return to themselves, are ministering to special needs adults who cannot serve them back, who cannot in any way give recompense for what's being given to them, but they simply have the mind of Christ coming into action to serve special needs adults Sunday after Sunday after Sunday after Sunday. It would look like people opening their homes at midweek to have other people come in so they could pray together and study scripture together, knowing in any given week it doesn't seem to be doing much, but there will come the time that we need each other side by side, that we need to know each other, and we need to walk through the crises and walk through the parenting issues and walk through all the difficulties because we've opened our homes and we don't mind that we didn't dust that day. Hey, we suffer for Christ's sake. and we do it because we want the mind of Christ to exemplify what it means to be in service to one another. It would look like adults with grown-up families continuing to meet weekly with young adults and high schoolers to say, we will disciple, we will mentor, we'll just be here for you because somebody did it for us years ago. And it is the mind of Christ. It would look like finance committee members looking at figures and books and trends and dollars and weighing it all out and enduring the second guessing of other people and simply saying, we are doing this for the sake of Christ. After the first service, I had a man say, you know, it's not just in the church. It's being a doctor and not retiring when it's my time because there's nobody else in this community who's able to take my place to serve the people that I serve. I'm giving up my retirement, my ease, for the sake of other people. I believe I have a witness in this community. And for their sake, I'm going to keep doing what I'd rather not do. Because the mind of Christ is mine. It looks like all of us thinking carefully, and I hope you recognize even today as we begin to intersperse our worship practices, having hymns and contemporary music and beginning to generationally consider others more than ourselves. Say, I'm not just going to be here to serve me. It's not just my preferences as I think about worship and giving and prayer and the wonderful prayer team that came up here last week, and they'll come up again this week, by the way, and say, we just want to come. I mean, we could leave and not be concerned, but we just want to come and let other people come and share their needs and their hearts and their hurts with us. And to believe that Christ is honored in that, because what we are showing is that by putting other interests above our own interests, what we are in fact doing is showing Christ, demonstrating the gospel. It's not political correctness. It's not even niceness. It is the testimony of the gospel. It is the purpose of Christ on display before his people. And when that happens, the gospel just moves powerfully for Christ's sake. I embarrassed my executive assistant, Karen Fry, this week when she walked into my office and I was crying and that made her cry. She didn't even know why I was crying. It wasn't because of the sermon. I was watching the live streaming of the funeral of a very dear and old friend. Colin Schmidt was the wife of the long-term registrar Rudy Schmidt at Covenant College. The two of them never had children, and that caused them some significant pain. But because they never had children, they gave themselves to the children of the rest of us in that college on the mountain. And even in their 90s, they continued to serve. Every single one of my children has at some point stayed in their home. Every single one of my children has done their laundry in their home at some point. I don't know why, but at some point, they knew it was open to them. They've invited their friends for picnics in the Schmidt's home, even in their living room. And I think of the testimony of the gospel for people who were more committed to serving other people than themselves. I mean, they could have just retreated. And it wasn't even that they were just serving those kids on the mountain. I mean, at some point, it was Rudy Schmidt that said in the car on the way home from that General Assembly in the 1960s, if it's the mind of God that we should be together across ethnicities, we better do something about it. And the Schmidts, with two other people, were the first to start a Sunday school class in the urban inner city of Chattanooga. And it was that church, now mature, that was having the funeral for Colin Schmidt, Rudy's wife. Of the 150 actual nieces and nephews and great nieces and great nephews who attended the funeral, one wrote me after the funeral as I expressed my own condolences. The nephew wrote me saying this: "When I think of Aunt Colin and Uncle Rudy, my thoughts turn to Sundays. That was the day they left the house early to pick up disadvantaged women and children, to go to the Third Street Sunday School, and later to form New City Fellowship. They would return from church late because they had to take all those people back home. But that, and the fact that though they were not the world's greatest cooks, they continued to have lots of people in their homes Sunday after Sunday after Sunday, meant that they never even read the Sunday paper until Sunday evening because they were too busy serving other people during Sunday. Aunt Colin," he wrote, "wasn't all that talented, certainly not as gifted as many of her siblings, but she was faithful, persistent, inexhaustible, like a dog with a sock, even into her 90s. Well, you don't have to read that dog with a sock thing, but you get it. She's just determined to reflect the mind of Christ. And he wrote, "It's amazing how those traits, along with a few others, when marshaled toward the service of God, are so admired by other people and so inspire the message of Jesus Christ. I couldn't help but think of it as I watched the funeral service. Black and white together, large church now, packed for Colin's funeral." Though she was 92, and that's unusual. You know, usually if you're 92, you outlive all the people who can come to your funeral. But there they were, packed into that church. Black and white together. And the first song that they sang was, you know, kind of the English classic. Holy, holy, holy. But then the end of the service was the choir packing the choir loft, black and white together, singing the urban anthem, "Death is ended." It was the great declaration of what Rudy wanted the world to know, what Colin wanted the world to know. Death is ended because of the work of Jesus Christ in our behalf. Though we have known pain, though we have known suffering, we have known the mind of Christ. And in showing it, the world is being changed. The church is being changed. The community is being changed. God has shown us how we let other people know his love, how it changes people. He says it so clearly. Verse 5, "Have this mind among yourselves, which is yours in Christ Jesus." And then what will happen? Verse 10, "So that the name of Jesus, every knee would bow and every tongue would confess that Jesus Christ is Lord to the glory of God the Father." It is our privilege to have the mind of Christ and our calling to show it. May God so use us for Christ's sake as we have the mind of Christ, his humility, for our unity and the testimony of the gospel.
16: 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I'm glad you decided to tune in and listen, and I would consider it a privilege
17: to pray over you today. Let's pray together. Heavenly Father, what a privilege we have to come to you in prayer. Your word says that we can come to you about anything, not just the big things and not just the things that we think we have figured out. Instead, you love us so much that you say, do not be anxious for anything, but in everything, by prayer and petition with thanksgiving, for your certain care, we can offer our requests to you. And then because we know that the God who controls all the outcomes of things on earth and for eternity cares this much for us, the peace of God, which surpasses all understanding, will guard our hearts and minds for whatever we face with Jesus. We do not expect our prayers to end all our trials before Jesus comes, but we know that you will use our prayers, Father, to make all things work together for good until Jesus returns. Thank you for this promise and assurance. Give us the peace and the strength we need. Through these promises and assurances, we pray. In Jesus' name, amen.
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20: This is Carol Platt Liebel for townhall.com. When Gloria Steinem died recently, she was mourned across popular culture as a feminist icon, but her legacy is a mixed one. Many feminist reforms of the civil rights era were necessary and right, including laws against sex and pregnancy discrimination. But Steinem's brand of feminism also had an anti-male streak that still poisons relations between the sexes today. She popularized the line, "A woman needs a man like a fish needs a bicycle." Steinem promoted the idea that women find their greatest fulfillment through work outside the home, and generations of women and children have paid the price. She also advocated for the abortion-on-demand culture that has shaped the course of our nation. There's no question Gloria Steinem lived an influential life, but on her impact, the jury, like our country, is split. I'm Carol Platt Liebau.
21: Foundations of Freedom, a look at America's founding principles and the leaders who shaped our nation.
22: Ronald Reagan understood that freedom sometimes requires more than quiet diplomacy. It requires moral clarity. On June 12, 1987, standing before the Brandenburg Gate in a divided Berlin, Reagan issued a direct challenge to Soviet leader Mikhail Gorbachev. "Mr. Gorbachev, tear down this wall." The Berlin Wall was more than concrete and barbed wire. It represented a system that restricted movement, divided families, and denied millions the freedoms Americans often take for granted. Reagan refused to treat that division as permanent. He understood that free nations must be willing to identify the difference between liberty and oppression, and have the courage to say so. 2 years later, the Berlin Wall fell. Freedom survives when people refuse to accept tyranny as inevitable. So when freedom is challenged today, will we have the courage to defend it with the same clarity?
0: What if one week in the Mediterranean could change the way you view the New Testament? This is Alistair Begg, inviting you to join me on the Deeper Faith Mediterranean Cruise, August 28th to September 4, 2027. So I hope you will consider coming. You can find all the information that you need at deeperfaithcruise.com.
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1: 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Different doesn't always mean bad. Different just means different. What Jesus's plan was, he was gonna rise up. He was gonna become a king, but he wasn't just after saving the people of the day. He was after eternal salvation. God's plan was so much bigger than what Judas could even fathom.
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24: Our materialistic, self-indulgent, adolescent, infantile, childlike culture has a warped view of the place and role of work. 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
25: Welcome to Grace to You with John MacArthur. Scripture makes it clear, whatever you do, do it to the glory of God. Well, it's easy to see how studying the Bible or going to church or evangelizing gives God glory, but how does, for example, working cash register, digging ditches, filing paperwork, or driving a cab, how does that glorify God? How can the tasks you do to earn a living also be acts of praise to God? Today on Grace to You, John MacArthur shows you why work is about more than earning a paycheck, much more, as he continues his study, Wisdom for the Workplace. So follow along now in 2 Thessalonians as John begins today's lesson.
24: We live in a culture, frankly, that has a very skewed work ethic. On the one hand, you have workaholics. On the other hand, you have lazy, idle, and loafing people who choose not to work at all. But in the middle, the great mass of people may work, but have a very wrong concept of work. I suppose we've all seen the bumper sticker sign that says, I owe, so off to work I go, which views work as a very crass thing. It sees work as mercenary. Work is simply a way to pay off your debts, to fund your lifestyle. Our materialistic, self-indulgent, adolescent, infantile, childlike culture has a warped view of the place and role of work. Work must be viewed as a gift from God. It is not some kind of a substandard, secondary, lesser activity which is meant to do nothing but finance pleasure. It is in itself a gift from God. You say, and in what sense is work a gift from God? I'll give you several. One, it is a means of glorifying God, our Creator, by using the skills He gave us. It is a means of glorifying God, our Creator, by using the skills He gave us. When you work with your mind and you achieve and accomplish with the skill of your thinking and your intellect, when you work with your voice and you demonstrate leadership ability and the ability to motivate and stimulate and move people and clarify issues and give directions, you are demonstrating a divinely granted skill that came to you through the Creator. When you use your hands to accomplish skillful things and do beautiful work by manual labor, when you use your strength to move things that are heavy, and when you use the facility of a delicate touch to accomplish something that is delicately beautiful, you are demonstrating the Creator's glory as it's on display through His creation. If you think a flower shows the glory of God, look at a man or look at a woman and see the majesty and the genius of the mind of God. Work, then, is a gift by which we glorify God as we demonstrate His creative genius manifest in our own body and mind.

We all know about the artist whose bin is full of canvases that didn't exactly express what he felt in his soul and saw with his eye. And finally, the canvas of genius emerges. We know the student who comes to the end of his examination and knows that he's achieved the standard that must be achieved if he is to gain the degree. We know the one who performs at the highest level of skill in whatever it is that he does and therefore can stand back with pride and say, I made that, I did that, I accomplished that. That's a very fulfilling thing. We are very goal-oriented people, like God is a goal-oriented God who is always achieving His ultimate desires. And we have those dreams and goals and visions, and achieving those is all a part of being fully human in the sense that we are even in the image of God, accomplishing things beneficial and fulfilling. There's a third reason why work is a gift from God, and that is because it prevents us from idleness. It prevents us from idleness, which is spiritually very deadly. It occupies us. It keeps us busy. And as we remember the old adage that idle hands are a plaything for the devil, we understand that very well. It occupies us in meaningful tasks rather than leaving us idle to do those things which are harmful. Fourthly, work is a gift from God because it is a means of providing for the needs of life. God has given work to us as a way in which we can gain wealth, which is a way in which we can purchase our food. In an agrarian culture, work was the means of getting the food. In our culture, it's a means of getting the money to get the food, but nonetheless, it is the source of our life. God has given us food, God has given us shelter, God has given us drink and sustenance, God has given us the provision of clothing, but God has given us work as the means to acquiring all of it. So work is a noble thing by which we sustain the necessities of life. And finally, we can say work is a gift from God because it is a means of serving mankind. It is a means of serving humanity. From the person who pumps the gas at the gas station or operates the gas station or works upon the engine of the car so that it runs, he is contributing to the well-being of the individual he serves and his ability to do his job and to meet his appointments and to be with his family and to go where he wants to go, all the way to the one who builds the car in the first place, who makes transportation possible, all the way to the person who makes the roads and paves the roads and makes sure they go where they're supposed to go, and to the man who paints the signs, who enables us to get off at the right place and get back on where we're supposed to, all the way to the people working in the medical field who provide for our physical well-being, the folks who serve us food when we go out to eat or sell it to us in the market, people who teach us in school, the folks who come and take care of our yard or fix our plumbing, all of those people render a service to mankind by which his life is made more pleasing. Work is a gift from God. And even those foolish people who want only leisure want to make sure that everybody around them is working so that they can enjoy doing nothing. Sadly, I think, for many Christians, work has lost its intrinsic value. I believe that God has given you skills to be applied in a certain kind of work, which uniquely geared to you will bring you satisfaction and bring God glory. Work should not lose its intrinsic value. It is not simply a means to pay your debts. It is not simply a way to fund your pleasure and to finance your joys. It is in itself valuable. It is a gift from God. Not only is work a gift from God, it is a command of God. I wonder whether we really understand that. We make a lot about the command in Exodus 20, but very often forget to emphasize the main point. You remember the command? It goes like this. 6 days you shall labor and do all your work, but the seventh day is a Sabbath or a rest for the Lord your God. We like to emphasize the Sabbath. Rarely do you hear anybody say anything about the 6 days of work. We talk about a 5-day work week in America, and some people talk about a 4-day work week. God talks about a 6-day work week. You say, is he saying that we are commanded to be on our job 6 days? No, you know how it works. You're on the job 5 days, and the 6th day you fix the house and the car and the yard, and you run all the errands, and you

0: That's work. That's all part of sustenance. The seventh day is to be devoted to the Lord. You understand then that God has commanded us to work. That is a command. 6 days you are to labor. God designs for man work. We can't have a low view of work if God has such a high view of it. I mean, it's right in there in that list with other things like, you shall have no other gods before me. You shall not make for yourself an idol. It's in there with, you shall not take the name of the Lord your God in vain. Pretty serious list. It's one of those things we owe to God. Work. He gave us the gift of work. We owe Him the use of the gift He gave. And I really believe that your vocation should suit you and the way God has designed you so that it is satisfying and fulfilling. And I believe if you're living in the will of God, God will provide that expression of His giftedness in you. You cannot have a low view of work when you understand that it is a gift from God and that it is a command of God. Furthermore, you can't have a low view of work when you understand that God has even given us the example of work. The greatest worker in the universe is God. The truth of the matter is, if He ever took a day off, we'd all be done. God is a worker. Scripture talks about the work of God, the works of God. Often the Bible describes His works, and I suppose you could sum them up maybe with five categories. Whenever you see in Scripture the work of God, it usually falls into these categories. One, the work of creation. God is a worker, and He worked in creation, and there's still a sense in which He continues to procreate that creation. And there may even be an ongoing creative work, as the Lord Jesus said He was going to heaven to prepare a place for us. So God is the Creator, and that's one category of His work. Secondly, He is the controller, and He continues in the preservation of all that He has created. He upholds it by the word of His power. And so God works in preservation, sustaining everything. The reason that little tiny atoms don't fly apart isn't because there is some glue in them that can be identified. The scientists can't identify it. What it is the power of God. God has to hold them together, and He does that by His sustaining power. That's His work. We see also the work of God in providence. God's work can be seen in providence as He orchestrates all of the various factors of His entire universe to accomplish His purpose sovereignly. Occasionally, we see God's work in miraculous ways. The category of miracle, where God suspends natural law and does something that has no natural explanation. And then the last two, we see God's work in judgment and God's work in redemption. God is a worker. He works in creation. He works in controlling and sustaining His universe. He works in providence and miracle, and He works in judgment, and He works in redemption. God is a worker. Furthermore, Jesus is a worker. Jesus, we would expect being a worker because He is God, and He said Himself in John 9:4, I must work the works of Him who sent me. In John 4:34, He said it was His food to do the will of Him who sent me and to accomplish His work. And in John 5:17, He said, My Father is working still, and I am working. Jesus Christ is right now doing a redeeming work in the hearts of people across the world. He's doing the work of building His church. He's doing the work of sitting at the right hand of the Father and sustaining His church through His high priestly intercession. He's doing the work of preparing a place for us. He's doing a work of dispatching angels to be ministering spirits to His church. He's doing the work of indwelling and energizing His people. He's doing all these things and will continue until the work of the final redemption of the universe. And even then, He will work forever and ever in enterprises divine, as will you and I, praising and glorifying and serving God for all eternity. You cannot have a low view of work when you understand Jesus is a worker and God is a worker and work is commanded and work is a gift from God. Now somebody's going to jump in and say, now wait a minute. Isn't work a result of the curse? Well, let's go back to Genesis and find out. Don't we work because we were cursed? I mean, if there had never been a fall, wouldn't we just be playing around in the garden? We wouldn't be working, would we? Well, let's find out. Genesis chapter 3, verse 17. To Adam, God said, because you have listened to the voice of your wife and have eaten from the tree about which I commanded you, saying, you shall not eat from it. In other words, because you've sinned, watch this, cursed is the ground because of you. So in toil you shall eat of it all the days of your life. Both thorns and thistles it shall grow for you, and you will eat the plants of the field. By the sweat of your face you shall eat bread till you return to the ground. Some would read that and say, well, seems like toil and sweat and work is a result of a cursed earth. And so that work is the product of the fall. It's not true. Go back to Genesis chapter 2. Genesis chapter 2, verse 15. Before the fall, the Lord God took the man and put him into the Garden of Eden to cultivate it and keep it. That's work. This is noble work, exalted work. Work of a man unstained with sin, work on an earth unstained with sin. Somebody put it this way, God designed man to be a gardener, but the fall made him a farmer. I don't know that that quite says it, but that's close. God designed man simply to care for it, to reap its benefits, to harvest it, as it were, to enjoy it, to make it flourish. Then the fall caused thorns and thistles and briars and weeds to make it difficult. The fall did not invent work, didn't introduce work, it just cursed it. Always man was designed to be a worker because he was made in the image of God. Go back to chapter 1 of Genesis, verse 26. Then God said, let us make man in our image, according to our likeness. Go down to verse 27. And God created man in his image. In the image of God, he created him. Male and female, he created them. Now, it's pretty clear there, verse 26 and 27, that we're talking about the image of God. But how is the image of God to be defined? And theologians have debated this since the go. This is an age-old discussion. But it seems to me that there's a simple answer to this initially. If God says in verse 26, let's make man in our image, and in verse 27, and God made man in his image, what comes between those two things should somehow define that image. And what does it say? Let them rule over the fish of the sea, over the birds of the air, and over the cattle, over all the earth, and over every creeping thing that creeps on the earth. What is the image of God? What does it mean to be created in the image of God? It means that man is given dominion, authority, rule. He is given the responsibility to care for and to use all the rest of the creation. All of it. It was all there for him to enjoy, to smell and to touch and to eat and to prepare for others. There was work involved in dominion. There was work involved in ruling and tending to all of these creatures. It's not a kind of work we can understand, really, because we don't know the kind of work that Adam did then, because we don't know what it is to live in an uncursed world, right? But it was nonetheless his job, it says in 2:15, to cultivate, to tend, to care for, to nurture into flourishing the earth. And that the image of God in him was that he would be a worker, like God was a worker. Just as the Trinity is involved in ruling and authority and dominion and tending and caring for this whole creation, man is as well to work in harnessing, as it were, the wonders of all of this creation for his own joy and goodness. So work wasn't initiated by the fall. It was just cursed. It became a burden. It is now a punishment, just like women having pain in childbearing. There would have been children prior to the fall. There would have been children, no question about that, but there wouldn't have been any pain in having them. The fall didn't introduce childbearing, it just brought the pain into it. And there was work before the fall. The fall didn't introduce work, it just brought the pain to it. But there's still a benefit. Even with the pain, a baby is a joy. And even with the pain, the product of the work is a joy. Even with the pain, the baby can be to the glory of God. Even with the pain, the work can be to the glory of God, and it should be. So work neither began nor ceased with the fall. It just took a different shape. It became a curse rather than an unmitigated blessing. Now, follow this. As Christians, then, we, by the power of Christ operating in our lives, have the opportunity to elevate work back to its point of dignity. That is why the Apostle Paul wrote to the Ephesians and the Colossians, Ephesians 6, Colossians 3, and said, "In your work, do it unto the Lord and not to men." Ephesians 6, 5 to 9, and then over Colossians chapter 3. Do your work as unto the Lord. It is a product. It is a result of a Spirit-filled life. And the Christian, just like we can bring the dignity back into marriage, can bring dignity back into work. We can see it for what it is, a gift of God, a means to glorifying God, a means to having value and significance and fulfillment in life, a means to keeping us away from sin, a means to providing our needs and serving mankind. We restore the dignity and the glory, as it were, to work. We take it out of the category of being a drudgery or a mercenary means by which we finance our pleasure. We make work valuable to God and to us and our family and others. The biblical viewpoint is the viewpoint that we must have. Human work is a part of the divine plan for history, but only Christians really understand its true glory, because we do it as unto the Lord and not unto men. We have to regard work then as a creation mandate, as a component of the image of God, as a natural law invested with inherent dignity. It's just God's way for man. It's our part in the creation. And we can do it to His praise.
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13: Ronald Reagan understood that freedom sometimes requires more than quiet diplomacy. It requires moral clarity. On June 12, 1987, standing before the Brandenburg Gate in a divided Berlin, Reagan issued a direct challenge to Soviet leader Mikhail Gorbachev. Mr. Gorbachev, tear down this wall. The Berlin Wall was more than concrete and barbed wire. It represented a system that restricted movement, divided families, and denied millions the freedoms Americans often take for granted. Reagan refused to treat that division as permanent. He understood that free nations must be willing to identify the difference between liberty and oppression, and have the courage to say so. 2 years later, the Berlin Wall fell. Freedom survives when people refuse to accept tyranny as inevitable. So when freedom is challenged today, will we have the courage to defend it with the same clarity?
14: It's hard to deny the constant attack of negative emotions that flood us online. The fear, anxiety, worry, and confusion that come from the constant stream of news and social media can be overwhelming. 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

Kids want to share what's going on in their lives with the adults around them. Parents, grandparents, teachers, coaches, and more. 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
2: Greetings, friends and new listeners, and welcome to the Sound of Faith. I'm Sharon Knotts, thanking you for joining us today because we know faith comes by hearing, and hearing by the Word of God. Today's message by my father, Brother Hardy, is certain to speak to each of our hearts in both a powerful and discerning way. It's entitled, Brotherly Love, the Key to Unity. Psalm 133 declares how good and how beautiful it is for the brethren to dwell together in unity. Well, while it is certainly beautiful, it is not always easy. But unity starts with brotherly love.
3: Whosoever is born of God doth not commit sin, for a seed remaineth in him, and he cannot sin because he is born of God. And that Greek word means make sin his lifestyle. Didn't say you might not stumble and make a mistake once in a while, but you do not habitually sin. And the reason why is because his seed, the word, remains in you. He keeps you and leads and guides and strengthens you. And he cannot sin because he's born of God. When you're born of God, you cannot live a habitual life of sin. Can't do it. If you're living a habitual life of sin, you're not born of God. You got born of the devil again. In this, the children of God are manifest in the children of the devil. Whosoever doeth not righteousness is not of God, neither is he that loveth not his brother. For this is the message that you heard from the beginning, that you should love one another, and not as Cain, who was of the wicked one, and slew his brother. And wherefore he slew him, because his own works were evil, and his brother's were righteous. Marvel not, my brethren, if the world hates you. We know that we have passed from death unto life because we love the brethren. He that loveth not his brother abideth in death. Somebody said to me, you'll never know that you're saved until you get to heaven. Yeah, I know I'm saved. If I love the brethren, I know I have passed from death to life. How many say amen? If I'm loving my brother, I know that I am saved. And when Jesus comes, I'm going to meet him in the air. If we don't love our brother, then we abide in death. We're still unregenerated. Whosoever hateth his brother is a murderer. What a strong word. I heard some saint said to me, talking about flaws in the character. I believe, you know, we have flaws in our character. God's getting us to make us mature. That's sanctification. And they were talking about that the good thing they would do, they did not. Says, because I hate my brother. And I thought, well, my Lord, if you hate your brother, you don't have a flaw in your character. You're a murderer. I mean, how can you hate your brother and say that you're saved? The Lord said, you're a murderer. You see, spiritually, you murdered him. And you would do it naturally because you would have murdered your brother naturally if you could and get away with it. Cain hated Abel. And what did he do? He murdered him. That's why you should never let hate get into you. On the descending scale of the opposites of the fruit of the Spirit is what? Hate. That's when you've hit the bottom. You let hate get in you, you've let murder come into you. It's a descending scale and then ascending scale up to love. The opposite of love is what? Hate. And when you get hate in your heart, you have a murderous spirit. Hereby perceive we the love of God because he laid down his life for us. Boy, listen to this. And we ought to lay down our lives for the brethren. I mean, that's a strong order, isn't it? But whosoever hath this world's goods and see his brother have need and shutteth up his bowels of compassion from him, how dwelleth the love of God in him. 18th verse. My little children, let us not love in word, neither in tongue, but in deed and truth. Let us love in actions. Words don't mean anything if it's not backed up by action. How many say amen? Okay, we're going into the next point. Failure to love the brethren will bring condemnation and result in unanswered prayer. And we're at 1 John 3:19. In fact, I'm going to read verse 18 again because it's continuing. We want to keep the continuity. 18, my little children, let us not love in word, neither in tongue, but in deed and in truth. And hereby we know that we are in the truth. How do we know we're in the truth? Since hereby we know that we're in the truth, that we love, not in tongue and word, but in deed and truth. That's how we know we're in the truth. If we love in deed and truth, if we love in true actions, then we know we're in the truth. And shall assure our hearts before him, God. But if our hearts condemn us, God is greater than our heart and knoweth all things. If we got condemnation because we got aught against our brother, then surely God knows all about it. And we're not in the truth. Beloved, if our heart condemns us not, then we have confidence toward God. The only way that we can pray the prayer of faith is to have a heart that doesn't condemn us. And the way that we have a heart that doesn't condemn us is because that we're walking in the truth and loving our brother in deed and in truth. And whatsoever we ask, we receive of him, because we keep his commandments and do those things which are pleasing in his sight. We know that we are in the truth because we love the brethren. Indeed and truth, if we do not love our brother, we are under condemnation, and our hearts condemn us. We cannot have true faith. For if our heart condemn us, God is greater than our hearts and knows all things. If our heart condemn us not, we have confidence that God will answer our prayer. Let's read that. 23rd verse. And this is his commandment, that we should believe on the name of his son, Jesus Christ, and love one another as he gave us commandments. And he that keepeth his commandments dwelleth in him, and he in him. And hereby we know that he abides in us by the Spirit which he has given us. So, what is his commandments? Believe on the Lord Jesus Christ. Love our brother. Indeed and in truth, then there is no condemnation in our heart. Therefore, whatsoever we ask God, he hears us, because we keep his commandments. And it's all in the context of loving our brother. The commandment was to love God and then our brother. And as we love our brother, then we can get down and pray. There's nothing in there to bring condemnation. We're in the right relationship with God. God hears us. John says in another place, if we know that he hears us, whatsoever we ask, we know we have the petition that we desire of him. Okay, let's go to 1 Peter 3, starting at the 8th verse. Peter says, finally, be all of one mind, having compassion one of another, love as brethren, be pitiful, be courteous, not rendering evil for evil or railing for railing, but contrariwise blessing, knowing that you are thereunto called, that you should receive an inheritance. For he that would love life and see good days, let him refrain his tongue from evil and his lips that they speak no guile. Let him eschew evil and do good. Let him seek peace and ensue it. For the eyes of the Lord are on the righteous, and his ears are open to their prayers, but the face of the Lord is against them that do evil. How many say amen? As we love the brethren in unity and compassion, courteous, as we don't render evil for evil or railing for railing. The devil likes to get us back in a shouting match. He says evil against me, and I say evil back. That just stops the flow of God's Spirit and love. Rather, we are to bless them that we might receive a blessing. Verse 9, neither render evil for evil or railing for railing, but contrariwise blessing, knowing that you are thereunto called, that you should inherit a blessing. If we're to inherit a blessing, then we can't rail back, speak evil back, but we got to bless them. Jesus said in the Gospels, bless them that curse you, pray for them that despitefully use you. That's when you got the victory. Somebody curses you and you say, Lord, bless them. Just bless them and get down and pray then. I mean, the devil turns green, purple, and all kind of colors. He says, I've missed it. And I said, I can't whip them that way. Refrain your tongue from evil and lips from speaking guile. Devil will try to get you talk evil against your brother. Why? He that would love life and see good days, let him refrain his tongue from evil and his lips that they speak no guile. Let him eschew evil and do good. And that word eschew means to run away from it. Let him seek peace and ensue it. For the eyes of the Lord are upon the righteous, and his ears are open to their prayers, but the face of the Lord is against them that do evil. The eyes of the Lord only hear those that are walking in truth, walking in love, loving their brethren. You know, a lot of people are angry with their brother without a cause, but now here is a case that a brother offended me. I got you. You know what I mean? They've been waiting for him to offend them, and they get on the phone and say, I got him. We've been waiting a long time, haven't we, to get this one? I got him. He's done something against me. Well, you know what happened? We've been tricked by the devil, haven't we? Let's go to Matthew, the 18th chapter. And Jesus is telling us how to deal with a brother that has offended you. Matthew, the 18th chapter and the 15th verse. Jesus said, moreover, if thy brother shall trespass against thee, go to tell him his fault between thee and him alone. If he shall hear thee, thou hast gained thy brother. But a whole lot of them, you know what they do? Just like I said, get on the phone and spread it through the whole church. You know what happens when you do that? You are the one in sin. You're in fault. You're in trouble. You have disobeyed the Lord. This is the direct word of Jesus. Your brother's offended you. He's in the wrong. We got to have the mindset of what? My brother is what? The flesh and bone of Jesus. A sickness has entered into the flesh and bone of Jesus, my brother. I've got to try to minister healing to him. Because if I do not minister healing to him, then he might have to be amputated from me as a member of the body of Jesus and the member of me, because we are the bone and flesh of Jesus. It's his bone and flesh, and we individually are bone and flesh, and we're members one of another. Now, when you amputate something from your body, you feel it. If the Lord has to amputate somebody out of the body, all the healed and well people suffer that amputation. So therefore, our mindset is to go and render healing to him. Let's get this disease out of our brother. He's done something wrong. I'm not going to get it and blast it all over the place. We are to minister healing to our brother. And Jesus said, if he's done something to you, he's trespassed against you, he's in the wrong. He's dead wrong. You know, a lot of people got suspicion. You got to get the suspicion, and they think somebody's done something wrong to them. And right away, they're on the phone. You know what? My brother and sister, so-and-so did this to me, and I mean, they're really terrible. Well, you see, then the devil's got us, what? Biting and devouring one another. I don't care if my brother that does wrong, I'm going to try to get him healed. Because if I cannot get him healed, God will have to amputate him, and I'm going to suffer. It's like I'm going to suffer if I amputate my thumb. A gift in the body has been rendered diseased and wouldn't respond, and the body is lesser for it. Moreover, if thy brother shall trespass against thee, go and tell him his fault between thee and him alone. If he shall hear thee, thou hast gained thy brother. And a lot of times, like I say, we destroy the brother instead of gaining by telling everybody and not doing the Lord's procedure. And when we do that, then we are guilty of destroying the Lord's body, and God's going to judge us. Remember in 1 Corinthians 11th chapter, talking about the communion, and it said that in the church, a lot of times questions people say to us, well, if healing's in the atonement, in other words, healing belongs to us of the covenant and contract that God has made us, the covenant of atonement. If healing is part of the benefits, why are there Christians sick? And one of the reasons why Christians are sick is because they do not discern the Lord's body. Paul said they didn't discern the Lord's body. Many are weak, many are sickly, and many sleep or die ahead of time. And one of the reasons is that they didn't discern that the brother and sister is the Lord's body. And when we destroy our brother and sister, we are not discerning that we're destroying the Lord's body. And when we do that, God judges us and brings us into judgment and chastises us so that we won't be condemned with the world. Somebody, our brother's done wrong to us, go to him and him alone. Try to minister healing. Be a therapon and minister therapeutics, healing to them. But if they continue to do it, the 16th verse said, but if we will not hear thee, then take with thee one or two more witnesses, that in the mouths of two or three witnesses, every word should be established.
2: Amen. What an eye-opening, Holy Spirit admonishing message by God's servant Brother Hardy. Brotherly love, the key to unity. The book of Acts is the birth certificate for the church, the body of Christ, and its outstanding birthmark was unity. Again and again we read that the believers were in one mind and one accord. Did you know that in the book of Acts the word love is never used? Because you don't have to preach about love when everyone is walking in love. It's a different story when we get to the epistles of the apostles. Paul said that if anyone be in Christ, he's a new creature. Old things are passed away and all things become new, and this includes a new wardrobe. He described these new clothes as mercies, kindness, humility, meekness, long-suffering, and above all, the perfect bond of love. As the church multiplied and spread throughout the Roman Empire, divisionary factions arose and worldly influences crept in. Some churches were shielding outright sin. Others were going to court to sue other believers, all of which the Holy Spirit condemned. The church faced fallen and failing brethren, and as Jesus said, it is impossible but that offenses will come. James said that we all offend at some time. So how does the church deal with offenders and offendees? There is a Bible way to deal with these issues, and emphasis is on restoration, not amputation. Only one church out of the seven in Revelation had an open door of evangelism given to them by Jesus, Philadelphia, the Church of Brotherly Love. This message, Brotherly Love, the Key to Unity, can be ordered on CD for a love gift of $10 or more for the radio ministry. 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

0: Welcome to Doers of the Word with David Middleton, pastor of Jesus is Lord Outreach Center in Phoenix, Arizona. 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
1: Praise the Lord. 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I'm David Middleton, and we're continuing to share with you on the subject of walking in the realm of the Spirit. As we walk in the spiritual realm according to the Word of God, we're going to walk in fellowship with the Lord. We're going to overcome the works of the flesh. We're going to walk in line with the principles that are going to bring forth the promises in our life. We've seen 1 Thessalonians 5:23, that I pray God your whole spirit and soul and body be preserved blameless unto the coming of our Lord Jesus Christ. You and I are made of three parts, spirit, soul, and body. You are a spirit, you have a soul made up of your will, intellect, and emotions, and you live in a physical body. You get born again, you got a brand new spirit. Remember when Jesus said you must be born again? The word again means from above, and it speaks of a spiritual birth which you and I receive when we receive Jesus Christ as our personal Lord and Savior. Now the Spirit of Jesus Christ comes into us, and because Christ is in us, now we belong to Him. We've come into relationship with Him. Christ is in us. Now our spirit is life. Because of righteousness, we have a spirit that is right with God. We talked about out of 1 Peter chapter 2, verse 5, that we are now build up a spiritual house, a holy priesthood, and we're to offer up spiritual sacrifices acceptable to God by Jesus Christ. Of course, we got to be sure that we present our bodies a living sacrifice. If we're going to walk in the realm of the Spirit, we cannot be yielding to our bodies. No, we present our body a living sacrifice, holy and acceptable unto God, and we get our mind renewed to the truth of God's Word so we can walk in the Spirit, in the spiritual realm. John 6:63, it's the Spirit that quickeneth, the flesh profiteth nothing. The words that I speak unto you, they are spirit and they are life. So you and I are going to walk by the Word of God that is spiritual law. In 1 Corinthians chapter 2, in verse 9, we see the fact that God has prepared things for us, but He reveals them to us by His Spirit. God reveals the things of the Word of God, so we know the things that are freely given to us, as He brings spiritual understanding to us. Remember, the Holy Ghost is teaching us, comparing spiritual things with spiritual, talks about how the natural man receiveth not the things of the Spirit of God, for they're foolishness unto him, neither can he know them, because they are spiritually discerned. Well, as we get the mind of the Lord Jesus Christ through the Word of God, not only written in our heart, but also written in our mind, then we're going to know the things so that we can yield our mind to walk in the ways of the Spirit. Now Romans chapter 8 verse 5 says, they that are after the flesh do mind the things of the flesh, but they that are after the Spirit, the things of the Spirit. For to be carnally minded is death, but to be spiritually minded is life and peace. So we got to have a mind that is after the things of the Spirit, which is after the ways of the Word of God. We saw out of Luke chapter 1 verse 80, and Luke chapter 2 verse 40, speaking of John the Baptist in Luke 1, and Jesus in Luke 2, how the child grew and waxed strong in spirit. God wants you to wax strong in spirit. Jesus was filled with wisdom. Well, the more that you get the Word of God in you, and you have the spiritual knowledge, spiritual understanding, spiritual revelation that He brings forth, because remember, He gives you a spirit of wisdom and revelation and knowledge of Him. He opens the eyes of your spiritual understanding and brings forth that spiritual knowledge that you can walk in as it's written in your heart and written in your mind, so you can go and possess the promises. Now, as we walk in the spiritual realm, we're going to be going to possess the spiritual blessings that have already been given to us legally in Christ. Ephesians 1:3 says, blessed be the God and Father of our Lord Jesus Christ, who hath blessed us with all spiritual blessings in heavenly places in Christ. You and I have already been blessed with what kind of blessings? Spiritual blessings. So all the blessings are spiritual blessings, which then you act upon through the Word with your faith, taking hold of it in order to see it manifest in the natural realm. Galatians 5:16 says, "Walk in the Spirit, and you shall not fulfill the lusts of the flesh. For the flesh lusts against the Spirit against the flesh. They're contrary one to the other." So you and I must be sure that we walk in the Spirit according to the ways of the Word. That's walking in the spiritual realm. In Romans chapter 8, verse 13, the Bible says, "If you live after the flesh, you'll die. But if you through the Spirit do mortify the deeds of the body, you will live." Galatians 3:3 says, "Are you so foolish? Having begun in the Spirit, are you now made perfect by the flesh?" And of course, the answer is no. The only way is by walking in the Spirit. And of course, this means we have to overcome the temptations that the enemy brings at us. Matthew 26:41 says, "Watch and pray that you enter not into temptation. The Spirit indeed is willing, but the flesh is weak." So we're going to overcome temptations through the Word of God. Your spirit's always ready and willing, and you need to speak the Word of God to resist the temptations of the enemy. Romans 1:9, we saw that we serve with our spirit in the gospel. In Romans 2:28, we saw the fact that the one who is a real Jew today is one that's inwardly. Circumcision is that of the heart in the spirit, and instead it's not anything to do with the outward. In Romans chapter 7, in verse 6, we see that we're now to serve in the newness of spirit. Remember, in Romans 8:2, now we can walk after the law of the Spirit of life in Christ Jesus that's made us free from the law of sin and death. 1 Corinthians 3:1, he says, "I, brethren, could not speak unto you as unto spiritual, but as unto carnal, even as unto babes in Christ." Why? Because they were full of strife and envy and division and all these things. And if that's occurring in your life, you're walking carnally, and you're not going to be walking as spiritual in the spiritual realm, and God will not even be able to speak to you as unto spiritual. He'll have to continually deal with you as carnal to try to bring you to the place of repentance. In 1 Corinthians chapter 10, they drank of that spiritual drink and ate of the spiritual meat as they were following the rock that was Christ. But they were overthrown in the wilderness. God was not pleased with them because they did not continue in the Word of God. They fell after all the temptations. They were idolaters. They were murmuring. They were committing fornication. They were tempting the Lord. And because of that, then they quit walking in the ways of the Word of God. And the enemy has place in a person's life. Galatians chapter 6 and verse 7 says this, "Be not deceived. God is not mocked. For whatsoever a man soweth, that shall he also reap. For he that soweth to his flesh, of the flesh he shall reap corruption. But he that soweth to the Spirit, of the Spirit shall reap life everlasting." That's why it's important what you sow to. If you're going to walk in the spiritual realm, you're going to sow to the Spirit. And of the Spirit you'll reap life everlasting. Ephesians 1 verse 16 speaks of the spirit of wisdom and revelation and knowledge of him. And then Colossians 1:9 causes us to be filled with all knowledge of his will and all wisdom and spiritual understanding so we can walk worthy of the Lord unto all pleasing. Now in Romans chapter 8, verse 14, the Bible says, "As many as are led by the Spirit of God, they are the sons of God." And in verse 16 it says, "The Holy Spirit bears witness with our spirit that we are the children of God." Now, if we're going to function in the Spirit, we've got to be doing what God says in every situation. We're going to cover some other areas today on rejoicing. You know, the Bible says we're to rejoice in the Lord always. And again, I say rejoice. In Luke chapter 1, verse 47, it speaks of how it says, "My spirit hath rejoiced in God my Savior." That was a statement made by Mary. And what was it? The Spirit was rejoicing. In Luke chapter 10, verse 21, it says, "Jesus rejoiced in spirit." That tells you when it talks about the rejoicing, rejoice in the Lord always. Again, I say rejoice, rejoice evermore. We're not talking about a rejoicing out of the circumstances, out of our feelings, out of our mental attitudes. No, we're rejoicing in spirit, in obedience to God's word, choosing to do what he says. So God wants you to rejoice in every situation. That's walking in the Spirit. If you're reacting according to what's going on in the natural or the circumstances, then you're out of the Spirit. If you allow that sorrow, that sadness, any of those negative things to get a hold of you, we're out of the Spirit. Also, we're to worship God in the Spirit. We see in John chapter 4, verse 23, Here's where he talks about the hour cometh and now is, when the true worshipers shall worship the Father in spirit and in truth. For the Father seeketh such to worship him. God is a spirit, and they that worship him must worship him in spirit and in truth. So you're going to worship him in spirit and in truth. That means any other way of worship is not acceptable unto him. And if it's going to be in spirit and in truth, it's going to be according to the word of God. It's not going to be after the ways of man or just doing whatever you want. This is why you've got to be a praiser and a worshiper of God according to the word of God. In Philippians 3:3, the Bible says, "We are the circumcision which worship God in the Spirit and rejoice in Christ Jesus." That's the attitude we have. And we're going to worship him in the Spirit. Now also, we're going to learn to pray in the Spirit. In Ephesians chapter 6, verse 18, the Bible says this, "Praying always with all prayer and supplication in the Spirit, and watching thereunto with all perseverance supplication for all saints." So you're going to be praying with all prayer and supplication in the Spirit. All prayer is to be in the Spirit. Now there's two different ways that you can pray in the Spirit. 1 Corinthians 14:15 says, "What is it then? I will pray with the Spirit, and I will pray with the understanding also." That shows you that two different ways you can pray, praying with the Spirit and praying with the understanding. But each one of those is to be prayed in the Spirit. In other words, you're praying with the Spirit in the Spirit, and you're praying with the understanding in the Spirit. It's always going to be in line with God's ways, in line with His Word. Now, what's praying with the Spirit? 1 Corinthians 14:14, "If I pray in an unknown tongue, my spirit prayeth, but my understanding is unfruitful." So praying with your spirit is praying in tongues. God wants you to have your prayer language of being able to pray in tongues, allowing the Holy Spirit to pray through you as you're speaking forth utterance from Him. And so, of course, when you're doing that, your understanding is unfruitful. You are praying things that are coming from the Holy Spirit. But what about praying with the understanding? We're going to pray with our understanding according to the Word of God. When we pray with our understanding according to the Word of God, we are speaking in the Spirit, because God's Word is spiritual law. So when we pray, we're going to pray in the Spirit with our spirit in tongues, and we're going to pray in the Spirit with our understanding according to the Word of God. And as you learn to pray according to the Word of God, that's what God's going to respond to. Don't pray your problem. Pray the Word of God. And when you're praying in the Spirit, praying in tongues, the Holy Spirit is making intercession for us according to God, or according to the will of God. It's going to be directed by the Word of God that comes forth from the Holy Spirit, and He's always going to pray a perfect prayer. So it's important that we learn how to pray in the Spirit, because if you don't pray in the Spirit, you won't get an audience with God, and you won't see your prayers be answered. Well, we talked more about the importance of walking in the spiritual realm. As you take hold of the Word and do everything in the realm of the Spirit, you'll walk in the Spirit and you'll please God, and you will overcome and enter into the promises of God in your life. I look forward to talking to you more on this subject in the next broadcast. We're going to keep covering principle after principle so that you can walk in the realm of the Spirit and walk in victory. God bless you. In closing, are you looking for a New Testament church? We teach and preach the uncompromised Word of God with in-depth teaching, bringing forth scripture after scripture on subject after subject. I display all of the scriptures for all to see by video projector as I'm teaching. I invite you to visit Jesus is Lord Outreach Center. 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For more information, please call 602-279-5212. 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

0: Are you a Jesus takes the wheel kind of person, able to relinquish control of your life to God, or do you lean more in the direction of I've got this, preferring to captain your own life with Jesus as the co-pilot, therefore emergencies only? Today on Truth for Life, Alistair Begg explains how Christ's reign should affect our lives.
1: Mark chapter 1 and verse 14. After John was put in prison, Jesus went into Galilee, proclaiming the good news of God. The time has come, he said, the kingdom of God is near. Repent and believe the good news. As Jesus walked beside the Sea of Galilee, he saw Simon and his brother Andrew casting a net into the lake, for they were fishermen. Come, follow me, Jesus said, and I will make you fishers of men. At once they left their nets and followed him. When he had gone a little further, he saw James, son of Zebedee, and his brother John in a boat, preparing their nets. Without delay, he called them, and they left their father Zebedee in the boat with the hired men and followed him. Amen. The most successful manager of an English soccer team ever is a Scot by the name of Sir Alex Ferguson. He's the manager of Manchester United, which will be of interest to about 1% of those listening to me. But he has actually written himself into the record books as the most successful manager of all time. Therefore, it is no surprise when in reading his autobiography, you come on these two sentences. He writes, I have devoted my life to football. Everything has been thrown overboard for it. I have devoted my life to football. Everything has been thrown overboard for it. Well, that is absolutely unequivocal. It's clear. It's his focus. And everything else is subservient to it. And here in this little section that we've read, we are introduced to four men who are able to say in similar terms, we have devoted our lives to Jesus. Everything has been thrown overboard for him. And in the calling of the first disciples, as you have it, if you're using the New International Version, we are confronted by, challenged by,

John's imprisonment, that Jesus comes into Galilee and he comes speaking with clarity and with authority. Now, this little section is fairly familiar to many. It will be new territory for some, and I think the best way we can handle it is just to consider two aspects. First of all, the message that Jesus proclaims, and then Jesus' mission. The message is recorded for us in a somewhat summary form there in verses 14 and 15. Along the shoreline of Galilee, among the people whose lives were lived within the framework of the fishing industry, Jesus came proclaiming the good news that comes from God. The message that he brought is the message of Mark's gospel. Indeed, it is the gospel message, Mark 1:1, the beginning of the gospel about Jesus Christ, the Son of God. Jesus now comes to preach in Galilee, and his message is the same message. He's proclaiming the good news of God. The clarity of this, I think, is helpful because people want to make Jesus into all kinds of things, don't they? They want him to be the proponent of this and of that. And it's good for us just to look at our Bibles and see how Jesus is introduced to us. In other words, we should allow Jesus to identify himself, to speak, if you like, on his own terms, thereby saving us from flights of fancy, whereby we create a Jesus of our own design, a sort of designer Christianity that fits whatever our predilection may be. Instead, when we come to the Bible, we discover that Jesus introduces us to a standard of righteousness to which he calls us to conform. His teaching is no new teaching, although it had a freshness to it, which is probably why the people in verse 27 were saying, "What is this, a new teaching and with authority?" It's presumably just the contrast between the boring old sermons of the Pharisees going on about the same thing over and over again, the length of the tassels on the prayer shawls, the washing of cups, the utensils, and all these different things. And the people were just frankly falling asleep and bowing down under the weight of it all. And now comes Jesus, this carpenter from Nazareth, steps up on the stage and he speaks with such freshness that people listen to him. It is interesting, just in passing, is it not, that having arrived on the stage of human history, his methodology is preaching, that he speaks God's word. He comes as a preacher. Yes, he heals. Yes, people's lives are changed, but he actually is the one who is proclaiming, preaching, declaring the good news of God. Now, what is involved in this good news of God? Well, in verse 15, you really have a summary. It's almost like a title to the first 8 chapters or so of this gospel. If you go through the 8 chapters of the gospel, and then you say to yourself, now, what is it that Jesus has been saying in each of these encounters, broadly speaking? You will find yourself coming back to verse 15 of chapter 1 and saying, here we have it. This makes perfect sense. The time has come, he said. The kingdom of God is near. Repent and believe the good news. Well, let's just take a moment or two and look at each of these phrases. First of all, the time has come, or the time is fulfilled. It is important for us to recognize that Jesus does not simply stand out in the context of Galilee without the background of all of God's purposes, indeed from eternity. And one of the people who's helped me most recently to see this is an Australian theologian by the name of Graham Goldsworthy. And I've been touting his book everywhere I go. Every so often someone buys one, but most of the time they just ignore me. And I want to give you just a little touch of this in light of the phrase, the time is now fulfilled, or the time has now come. And this is what Goldsworthy writes. He says, God's acts in history are never an afterthought in response to the contingent. In other words, something's happened and then God does something in response. The notion that what God did in Jesus is the fulfillment of time and the fulfillment of prophecy implies the sovereignty of God over all history. The gospel shows that the movement from creation to new creation is inevitable. The incarnation as historical event is the focus of God's rule in world history. Furthermore,
all world history,

0: is defined by salvation history, so that all the peoples of the world are implicated one way or another in the saving events. And he goes on to say that the history of the Bible begins with the Word of God calling all things into being, setting humanity on its historical course, and eventually will end when God brings the history of the present order to its finality. And then in just one sentence, he says, history cannot be understood without God's word to interpret it. History cannot be understood without God's word to interpret it. So where are we in the world, and what is happening in the world is not divorced from the statement made by Jesus here as he enters into Galilee. The time has come. The time is fulfilled. Now, many of his readers would have been familiar with the words of the prophet. They told of how the sovereign Lord would come in power. John the Baptist had picked up the words of the Old Testament prophet in the opening verses we have here, if your Bible is open in front of you. And all that was anticipated in the prophecy of John now finds its fulfillment in the person of Jesus. The people who have been walking in darkness now have seen a great light. Those who were living in the land of the shadow have encountered the light of the Lord Jesus. Those who have experienced the silence of 400 years since Malachi, since the end of the Old Testament prophets, now are listening as the news of the Word of God dawns upon them from the lips of Jesus. And in his baptism, Jesus has been identified and installed as the King. And now, of course, there is no surprise that he says, secondly, the kingdom of God is near. The kingdom of God is near. In other words, God's rule over people's hearts and lives is being established. And when we think of the proximity of the kingdom of God, we ought to think of it in terms of Jesus. The kingdom of God is close to people in the person of Jesus. And this, of course, will be worked out throughout the rest of Mark's gospel. But for now, you should note just this, that essentially the kingdom of God is God's rule. In fact, when we studied the overview of the Bible, we used the language, I think, of Goldsworthy that was picked up by Vaughan Roberts, where he spoke about God's people in God's place under God's rule and authority, that was expressive of his kingdom. That his rule is in the hearts of people, and one day his rule will be so clearly established that there will be, in terms of Revelation 21, a new heaven and a new earth in which dwells righteousness. There will be no tears, there will be no more sorrow or sighing, there will be no more cancer, there will be no more need for trips to the emergency room, there will be no seminars on divorce recovery. There will be none of that necessary when the kingdom of God is established in its fullness. And in an encounter with Jesus, he comes to rule and reign in the lives and hearts of individuals, anticipating the day when his rule will be established in its finality. And I don't think that the picture is so much the idea of a partial reign moving to a completed reign as it is being a reign or a rule that is veiled that will eventually just become apparent to everyone. Right now, Jesus just appears to be a Galilean carpenter who lived 2,000 years ago. The Bible actually says that he is the King of the universe, that he is the sovereign Lord of creation, that he has ascended to the right hand of the Father on high, and from there he will come to judge the living and the dead. But again, our friends and neighbors just go on their merry way. There's no concept of that at all. If they're going to encounter his kingly rule, it's going to have to be in your life or in mine. You're going to have to say, well, why is it that you are so interested in Jesus? Why is it that you pay so much attention to his book? Why is it that you spend time with others who love Jesus and so on? And the answer is going to be, well, because he is the King and he has come to rule and to reign. I got out of the driver's seat some time ago, we might say, and Jesus has been driving the car of my life ever since. as opposed to a notion of Christianity whereby Jesus of Nazareth is added into a little seat somewhere in the rear of the automobile, just so that we can have him as an insurance policy in case anything goes wrong. But we don't want him fiddling around with the steering wheel. We don't want him taking our lives and letting it be consecrated, Lord, to thee. We don't want him interfering with our moments and our days. We don't want them flowing in ceaseless praise. No, we'd like to keep all of that for ourselves while we just have Jesus over here in case anything goes horribly wrong, or just in case we will need him if push comes to shove. Nobody could ever misunderstand that as being loyalty to a king. No, the kingly rule of Christ in the hearts and lives of his followers will be seen in a far more dramatic way. And that is why you will notice that he says, repent and believe the good news. The time is fulfilled. That which the prophet said has now arrived. The kingdom of God is near in me. And so I want you to repent and believe the good news. This is a phraseology that you find frequently throughout the New Testament. The apostles pick it up quickly. You remember on the day of Pentecost when at the end of his sermon, the people cry out to Peter, what should we do? He says, repent and believe the gospel. Repent and be baptized. And Jesus says the same thing. Peter had learned it well. To repent means to have a change of heart, a change of mind, and a change of direction. To repent does not mean to feel sorry. There may be sorrow in repentance, but sorrow doesn't equal repentance. To repent does not mean to feel sorry because I got found out. And if I hadn't been found out, I wouldn't be sorry. To repent means to so be encountered by the kingly rule of Jesus that the control center of our lives is turned over entirely to him, so that all of our hopes, all of our dreams, our mind, our emotions, our business life, our family life, our sex life, our financial life, all of it under his kingly rule. By nature, it is not. Therefore, if that is to become the case, then this repentance is something that needs to happen in our lives. And the question, of course, that is inevitable when we read verses like this, when we personalize them in the silence of our own minds, as you're listening to me speak, we find ourselves inevitably saying, has there come a point in my life ever where there has been this radical change of heart and mind and direction? Well, it'll never happen on its own. It will never happen absent faith, at least not life-changing repentance. Don't misunderstand repentance as being simply a desire to get religion, to turn over a new leaf, to fix up my life. There are plenty of opportunities to do all of that. And there are plenty of books that have written that will tell you how. You can change your statistics physically. I noticed yesterday in the Wall Street, there is an opportunity now to go to the mental gym. Did you see all that stuff yesterday on the gym for your mind? You can go there and play little games so that you can help yourself not lose your car keys in the future. It makes perfect sense to me. But there's another opportunity to change something. And I think people often come to churches and what they hear is something like this. Now, it's time for you to go out and get yourself changed. So I'd like you to change yourself and do it as quickly as you possibly can. Please. And so you think, well, that's what religion is. And I just have to fix something up and change something around. And I might as well do it at church as do it anywhere else. So let's get going. That's not what Jesus is saying. No, you see, because the repentance that involves a change of heart and mind and direction is posited, is built upon, is grounded in, is related to faith in the Lord Jesus Christ. Why would I change anything about myself in relationship to Jesus of Nazareth, a Galilean carpenter who lived 2,000 years ago? Why? Why should I? He's not around. Well, no, you see, but when I understand who Jesus is, and when I understand what Jesus accomplished when he died on the cross, that he died a death that I deserve to die because I was the one in the wrong and he wasn't. that he showed the kindness of God towards those who'd rebelled against him. When I am encountered by that, when I understand that, when I realize that he gave his all for me, then it only makes perfect sense that invaded by that transforming power in faith, that I would turn away from everything that represents my own selfish agenda. That I would no longer find myself saying, well, I can do what I want. I can live with whoever I want. I can choose whatever I want. Well, of course you can, but not if you're a disciple of Jesus. Because the disciple of Jesus has no legitimacy in believing anything other than what Jesus taught. And the disciple of Jesus has no basis upon which to behave in any other way than what Jesus demands. And that's why Jesus says, here I am, the time is fulfilled, the kingdom of God is near, the king is present. Now I want you to repent and to believe the good news. And when we do, the promise of God is that we enter into life that is truly life. We make sense of life. We make sense of death. We make sense of human frailty. We make just make sense of things. And that, of course, is what people are trying to do one way or another. Just trying to make sense of life. Who am I? Where did I come from? Where am I going? And does it matter? What should I do as all these bits and pieces start to fall off of me, as I begin to disintegrate with age? What shall I do? How can I fix this? And if you were reading the Wall Street this week, you would have noticed that very interesting article on these architects, Mr. Arakawa and Madeline Gins, who are involved with an organization or a belief system called transhumanism. Must confess I'd never heard of it till this week. I've been fascinated by it ever since. And this was an article about this couple who design homes to prolong life, because apparently they're going to be living forever. And the reason they're going to be living forever is that transhumanism is posited on the idea that people degenerate and die in part because they live in spaces that are too comfortable. So that's why people die. So if we can just get them in uncomfortable spaces, these architects have decided, then they'll be able to live forever. There's a possibility of immortality. It's a fascinating idea, isn't it? And so according to this article, they build buildings with no doors inside. They place rooms far apart. They put windows near the ceiling or near the floor. And between rooms are sloping, bumpy, moonscape-like floors designed to throw occupants off balance. And these features, they argue, stimulate the body and the mind, and thus they prolong life. It's great, isn't it? So you're just trying to find a way to open a window in the middle of the night, but it's so high up. Where's that clasp, honey? Don't worry. You'll get it. Go ahead. Bam! It comes down. Oh, hang on. I'm coming, honey. I'll get you. She falls over and breaks her hip. He's lying down, all crashed. And while there's a wee, and then now they're going, and they're looking at each other going, hey, but this is good. We're going to live forever. This is fantastic. But how can it even make it to the newspaper? Because the fact of the matter is, death is the great fear. Death is the fear of all fears. That is what everyone is afraid of. And the question is there anybody who has conquered death and made a way for me to conquer it? And Jesus stands on the stage of human history and he says, listen, the time is fulfilled. The kingdom of God is near. I want you to repent and believe the good news. John summarizes it in memorable words. For God so loved the world that he gave his only begotten son, that whosoever believes in him should not perish, but have exactly what these architects are looking for, everlasting life.
1: 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We get stuck in repetitious requests. And that's where Alistair's book can help. 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And this book shows you how you can pray like this for the ones you love. 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You might be surprised. Join us tomorrow to find out why. 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

0: For Zion's Sake with host Shelley and June Volk. 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
2: I need the power of the Holy Spirit in my life, for that is the only way that I can really become strong. 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They feel bad and they backslide. If your position in Jesus Christ today is not better than it was yesterday, you're already in a backsliding condition.

0: Welcome to Somebody Loves You Radio, the Bible teaching ministry of Roel Reese in Diamond Bar, California. We're glad you've joined us as we open God's Word once again to see what it means to walk in the power and abundance of God's Holy Spirit. Today, Roel will urge us to daily fill ourselves with biblical truth as we yield to the will of the Lord. Stay with us to see that we can contribute to God's kingdom when we ask the Holy Spirit to help us resist temptation, get rid of sinful habits, and maximize our spiritual gifts. Let's continue where we left off last time in Acts chapter 2. Here's Roel Reese.
1: And then check this out, verse 40. And with many other words he testified and exhorted them, saying, "Be safe from this perverse generation." And then those who gladly received the word were baptized, and that day about 3,000 souls were added to them. Can you imagine 3,000 people got saved in one day? Just like that, because of the Holy Spirit. You see, we can add to the church. It has to be the work of the Holy Spirit. By His Spirit. Not by my might or my power, but by His might and His power. In the book of John's Gospel, in chapter 7, Jesus also gives the promise of the Holy Spirit coming. Let me read it to you. This is what he says, beginning with verse 37. He says, "On the last day of the great day of the feast, Jesus stood up and he cried out, saying, 'If anyone thirsts, let him come unto me and drink. He who believes in me, as the scripture had said, out of his innermost belly," out of the innermost belly of your heart, that is the innermost part of your heart, "shall flow rivers of living water," that is gushing out, overflowing. What is he talking about? Next verse. "But this he spoke concerning the Spirit, whom those believing in him would receive, for the Holy Spirit was not yet given, because Jesus was not yet glorified." You see? But now it came to pass in the book of Acts. The Holy Spirit now has been poured out. The Holy Spirit has been given to the church. And I feel that if we're really true seekers of the Holy Spirit, we don't worship the Holy Spirit, we worship Jesus. But if we really want to receive the power of the Holy Spirit within my life, I really need to take an examination of my life before God and see what is really hindering my walk with Jesus Christ. Because I do want to be filled, because I need the power to overcome the flesh. He says, I spend time with the Lord in prayer and the word, and I begin just to wait upon him, and I ask him, "Lord, by faith I come to you today. Lead me, guide me throughout the day, and whenever there may be temptation, or there may be trials or confrontations, or there may be some booby traps out there, Lord, help me and let me go over those things." You see, I ask the Holy Spirit to lead me. But many of us begin our day without God, so how can God help us? Think about it. We need to spend time with Him. And we need to understand that when God begins to do a work within our lives, that there are 21 gifts of the Holy Spirit that God wants to give to each person. Not all 21 gifts, but there are 21 gifts that are given to the body of Jesus Christ. Not to choose, but for Him to give to you. The first list is found in Romans chapter 12. Verse 6 through 8. In verse 5, Paul says, "So we being many of one body in Christ, and individual members of one another, having then gifts differing from what according to the grace that is given to us, let us use them. If prophecy, let us prophesy with portion of our faith. If serving, let us use it in our ministering or serving. He who teaches in his teaching, he who exhorts in exhortation, he who gives with liberality, and he who leads with diligence, and he who shows mercy with cheerfulness." So we have seven gifts of the Holy Spirit here. 1 Corinthians chapter 12, verse 8 through 10, we have another nine gifts. He says, "For to one is given the word of wisdom through the Holy Spirit, to another the word of knowledge through the same Spirit, to another faith, to another healings, to another miracles, to another prophecy, to another discerning of spirits, to another different kinds of tongues, and to another interpretation of tongues. But one in the same Spirit works all these things, distributing to each one individually as He wills. You see, it's not you choose, He wills. He is the one that gives to you whatever He wants as you open your heart to God. And then again in Ephesians chapter 4, beginning with verse 7, He says, but to each one of us, grace was given according to the measure of Christ's gift. Therefore, He says, out of Psalm 68:18, when He ascended on high, He led captivity captive. But notice, He gave gifts unto men. I love that. Underline that. When Jesus Christ ascended to heaven, He left the Holy Spirit and He gave gifts to men. Check this out. Now this, He ascended, does that mean, but that He also first descended into the lower parts of the earth. He who descended is also the one that ascended far above all the heavens, that He might fill all things. And here is the purpose of the church. That He Himself has given some to be apostles, some prophets, and some evangelists, and some pastor teachers. Notice that. Here's five more gifts. 5 and 9 and 7 is 21. 21 gifts of the Holy Spirit given to us. But check this out. For the equipping or the perfecting of the saints for the work of the ministry. You see, it's not for you to enrich yourself with the gifts of the Holy Spirit. The gifts of the Holy Spirit are given to you so that you can do the work of the ministry. You see? So you can be a Sunday school teacher, so you can be a missionary, so you can be an evangelist, so you can be a pastor teacher. So you can be whatever God has called you to do. He will empower you. He will give you the gifts and the talents to be used by you according to the divine will of the Holy Spirit. But it's never, ever, ever to enrich myself with the gifts of the Holy Spirit. That's never said here. Watch what else He says. Verse 13. Until we all come into that unity of the faith and the knowledge of the Son of God, into a perfect man, to the measure and the stature of the fullness of Jesus Christ, that we should no longer be, here it is, children tossed to and fro and carried about by every wind of doctrine, by the trickery of men and the cunning craftiness by which they lie wait to deceive. Who are those that fall by the side? Those that are carnal, those that are not being perfected in the Word of God. If you're not studying God's Word, you're going to be deceived. You're going to be cast to the side. You're going to hear every wind of doctrine that comes along, and you're going to believe it, and you're going to follow it until you're destroyed. But not so to those that are mature. Not to those that are growing in Jesus Christ. But this is what we need to do. But speaking the truth in love, that you may grow up in all things unto Him who is the head, Christ, from whom the whole body is joined and knit together by what every joint supply, according to the effective working by which every part does its share. Notice what He says. Every one of us are working together for the same cause and the same purposes. We're not trying to step over each other. We're not trying to destroy each other. We're not in competition, my friends. That's the problem of the church so many times. We're usually coveting somebody else's gift, and we begin to cover and murmur and complain. And pretty soon, as we cover and murmur and complain, we get in the flesh, and then we're disqualified. Because God chooses who He wants, and He anoints whoever He wants to use. But God is giving each one of us an opportunity to be used. That's why He says here, every part does its share, causes growth to the body by the building up of itself in love. See, so everything we do here at the body of Christ, whether ushering, Sunday school, preaching, teaching, helping, serving, whatever it may be, we're all together in it as ministers or servants of the Lord, and we do it out of the basis of what? Of love. We're building up one another, not tearing down one another, not putting down one another. But we have to have love for God to do the work. Without love, we can't do anything. The basis to true ministry is the love of Jesus Christ. That's what God desires from each one of us individually here. The Holy Spirit wants to tremendously move in our lives. Now, check this out. Chapter 12 of 1 Corinthians. Now you have the background. And this is so neat because here Paul, remember, he's dealing with the problems in the church, the problems that we even see today, the problems with carnality, the problems with drunkenness, the problems with fornication. Now, just to give you an overview of the kind of church that Paul was ministering to, turn for a second, keep your finger there to chapter 5 of 1 Corinthians, the first verse. He says, it is actually reported that there is sexual immorality among you, such sexual immorality that is not even named among the Gentiles, that a man should have his father's wife. Wait a minute, Paul, what are you talking about? Paul is saying that in the church that he was ministering to and he was writing to, they wanted to be a spiritual church, but they were carnal. There was a woman in there that was shacking up with her son-in-law sexually. And the church wasn't doing anything about it. The leaders were kind of shutting it on. And yet they wanted God to move. But how can God move when there's such a sin in the church like that?
0: 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Raul's series, Filled, Empowered, and Equipped, is also available on CD or USB. Let's continue now with more from Raul Reese.
1: Think just in our own church, the sin that might be here Sunday nights, Wednesday nights. People that are living together in sexual sin or living together in a home and they're having sex together or drinking and drugs and alcohol and violence and lying and cheating and robbing and all these things, homosexuality, lesbianism, all these things that grieve the Holy Spirit of God. So how can God really move when each one of us represents the church of Jesus Christ? And Paul says that a little leaven leavens the whole lump. So if we took every sin within the church, imagine how much sin is in the church. Think about it. That's why we're not seeing the blind to see and the dead to come to life. In the early church, they saw that. It was the beginning of the church. The beginning when the Holy Spirit came in power and began to move tremendously in the body of Christ. And here Paul is warning because there's a guy that is literally, instead of repenting, he's puffed up. He doesn't care what people think. Verse 2, look what he says. And you are puffed up and have not rather repent or mourn that he that has done this deed might be taken away from among you. You know what Paul says next? He says, if that person doesn't repent and he's in the church and he's a Christian, what you need to do is turn him over to Satan for the destruction of the flesh. Wait a minute, where does it say that at? Hey, verse 5, check it out. Deliver such a one to Satan for the destruction of the flesh, that his spirit may be saved in the day of the Lord Jesus Christ. Guess what? If you know people that are living in sin, and you're compromising with them, and you're making them your bodies, and you're just not saying anything about it, and you don't pray, because what he's going to tell you next is that if you know any brother or sister that is living a life of sin, don't even eat or have fellowship with them. Be totally separate and turn them over to Satan. Why? Because you want to see them in heaven. If not, they're going to go to hell because they'll never repent. Why? Because you're putting up with their sin. Now you see why there's no power in the church. Too much compromising. Watch this. This is real heavy. Verse 9. I wrote to you this epistle, not to keep company with sexual immoral people, yet certainly I did not mean the unsexual immoral people of the world. Notice even Paul corrects it. He says, I'm not talking about non-believers. I am talking to believers. Believers that are still continually practicing sexual immorality after they came to Christ. Watch this. I'm not talking to the non-believer, but I'm talking to the Christian. Or with the covetous or the extortioner or idolaters, since then you would need to go out of the world. But now I have written to you not to keep company, and here he clarifies it, with anyone who is named a brother. Underline that. That's a Christian. One that has come to Jesus Christ. With a brother who is a fornicator. What does that mean? Sex before marriage. That person is in sin. And check this out. What else does he say? How about this that Paul says here? Not only with those people, he says, fornicators, but covetous, idolater, a reviler, a slanderer, or a drunkard, or an extortioner. Notice that. Or don't even eat with such a person. Don't even have lunch or breakfast or dinner with them. Why? Because then you partake of their sin. You agree with them. People see with them and go, hey, I saw what's his name, fellowshipping with that person, and I know their lives. You know, that makes you one with them. Paul says, don't even eat with them. Don't even hang out with them. Because God's going to judge them. Then again, Paul, chapter 6, verse 9, watch what he says. Don't you know that the unrighteous will not inherit the kingdom of God? Don't be deceived, neither fornicators, nor idolaters, nor adulterers, nor homosexuals, notice, nor sodomites, nor thieves, nor covetous, nor drunkards, nor revilers, nor extortioners will inherit the kingdom of God. And check this out. He's talking to Christians. And such were some of you, but you were washed, but you were sanctified, but you were justified in the name of the Lord Jesus Christ by the Spirit of our God. Pretty heavy, huh? I mean, he clarifies it all. So if there's anyone in the church that is living a life which those sins that we have not only spoken of, but also Paul the Apostle in Ephesians chapter 5, verse 4 through 6 speaks of other sins. And then in Galatians chapter 6, he speaks about those that are continually on drugs, and they're drunkards, and they're fornicators, and they're adulterers, and liars, and cheaters, and all those categories. He says, if you continue to practice such things as a child of God, you shall not inherit the kingdom of God. That's what God said. I would rather teach the grace of God and to be careful with abiding in Jesus Christ than to give someone liberty to say they're okay and living a life of sin and God will forgive you. Yes, God forgives, but there has to be true repentance. And if there's no true repentance, then God won't forgive you. You're in your sin. You'll die in your sin. And you'll go to hell in your sin. Because light and darkness are not mixed together. I think that if we want God to really work within this church, and we want God on Sunday evenings, Sunday mornings, and then on Wednesday nights, and throughout the week, and on your job, and in your homes, and wherever you go, if you want God to use your life, then you have to be a clean vessel for God. There has to be a true examination of our lives before the Lord. If you really want God to use your life, otherwise, how can we be spiritual people of God? And how can we desire spirituals, in the Greek, for gifts? How can we desire spirituals when we are not even in tune with God? How can God baptize me? How can God touch my life if I am not willing to just lay my life down to Him and say, Lord, here am I. I am your vessel. Use me. You will never, ever be able to quit your sexual activity. You will never be able to quit your social drinking or your lying or cheating, whatever it may be, unless you repent and you ask God to baptize you with the Holy Spirit. That's the only way you'll be able to get rid of it. You have to make a stand by faith. Otherwise, how can God really move among us? And He does want to move among each one of us individually. Because He wants us to work in harmony together in the body of Jesus Christ with the gifts of the Holy Spirit. Let me just give you the first couple of verses in chapter 12, what He says. Look what He says. Not concerning spirituals, brethren, I do not want you to be ignorant. You know that you were Gentiles or heathens carried away to these dumb idols, however you were led. Therefore, I make known to you that no one speaking by the Spirit of God calls Jesus accursed, and no one can say that Jesus is Lord except by the Holy Spirit. There it is. How many times have you heard somebody say, now, I heard somebody that was a Christian speaking tongues, and they began to curse God. It could never happen. It will never happen. When someone has the Holy Spirit of God, he or she can never, ever curse God ever again. You cannot do that. It is only the heathen that can do that. It is only that person that does not know God. Because if you have the Holy Spirit of God, God now controls your life. You see? It's no longer your own life. So you cannot call Jesus accursed or begin to curse Jesus Christ. No possible way. But because, he says, no one can say that Jesus is Lord, how? Except by the Holy Spirit. That is, by being born again of the Holy Spirit, then we can say Jesus is my Lord and my Savior. Only by the power of the Holy Spirit. And then if we want God to move in this church, and we want God to move among us, there has to be unity and there has to be diversity in the gifts of the Holy Spirit. Look what he says in verse 4. Now there are diversities of gifts, but the same Spirit. There are differences of ministries, but the same Lord. And there are diversities of activities, but the same God who works all in all. But the manifestation of the Spirit is given to each one for the profit of all. So God is going to give the gifts as he sees the need in the church here. And it's going to bring not only unity, but it's going to enhance the ministry. As you begin to yield to the Lord, and as you begin to step out by faith with your gifts and your talents that God gives to you, he'll begin now to use you in such a tremendous way that you will become not only a tremendous impact to the church, but to your community, to your job, to the people around you. Because now you're being used of God, as God not only baptizes you with the Holy Spirit, but he gives you the wisdom and the knowledge and the talents and the gifts to accomplish that work. Not looking to somebody else and coveting their gifts and their talents and their job, but being satisfied where God has placed you in the body of Jesus Christ. Be at peace with God. Don't covet somebody else's ministry. Be satisfied where God has set you, and he'll give you even more.
0: If you've been feeling weak against temptation or envious of others' gifts, we hope today's lesson has been a motivation for you to lean into the peace and power of the Holy Spirit. 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Join us again next time as we continue this series exploring the opportunities and blessings of living a fully committed, Spirit-filled life. You'll see that if you truly want the Holy Spirit to move mightily through you, there's no room for sinful compromise. Here's Rawl once again with a closing comment.
1: Watch verse 7. But the manifestation of the Spirit is given to each one to profit of all. For to one is given the word of wisdom, to another the word of knowledge, to another faith, to another healings, to another working of miracles, to another prophecy, to another discerning of spirits, to another different kinds of tongues, and to another interpretation of tongues. But one and the same Spirit, notice, works all these things, distributing, here it is, underline it, to each one individually as he wills. It's not up to me. It's not up to you. It's up to the Holy Spirit, the way he wants to fill the body of Christ. God desires to do that if we are willing to submit our lives to Him completely.
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8: Ronald Reagan understood that freedom sometimes requires more than quiet diplomacy. It requires moral clarity. On June 12, 1987, standing before the Brandenburg Gate in a divided Berlin, Reagan issued a direct challenge to Soviet leader Mikhail Gorbachev. "Mr. Gorbachev, tear down this wall." The Berlin Wall was more than concrete and barbed wire. It represented a system that restricted movement, divided families, and denied millions the freedoms Americans often take for granted. Reagan refused to treat that division as permanent. He understood that free nations must be willing to identify the difference between liberty and oppression, and have the courage to say so. 2 years later, the Berlin Wall fell. Freedom survives when people refuse to accept tyranny as inevitable. So when freedom is challenged today, will we have the courage to defend it with the same clarity?
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14: It will not be joyful. And so the choice is, it's not that we're going to get it right all the time, but the choice is to get it right now, while there is still time, to, instead of dreading your life, start enjoying your life and start surrendering to God that which is outside of your control.
13: Well, that's Lisa Turkhurst, and she joins us today on Focus on the Family with Jim Daly, and I'm John Fuller.
16: You know, John, most of us probably wouldn't describe ourselves as controlling. So often, controlling people don't know they're controlling.
13: That's true.
16: And there's so many different environments when we talk about controlling. There's work. I mean, I've said, you know, when you're in this position, I'm responsible to the donors and the board. There's a certain amount of control I need to exert to make sure the ministry is moving in the right place and not feel bad about that. You know, this is a direction or a change of course that we need to make, so let's make it. And people say, well, that's very controlling. But you need that. So there are healthy examples of control. Then we get into marriage, and again, that can be unhealthy. You know, if one of the spouses is overly controlling, out of fear perhaps. The good news is we're going to talk about this topic today with our guest in such a powerful and positive way for us to recognize those temptations for control, what drives it, the fear in us and other things, and then what do we do to move to a more biblical, godly perspective.
13: Yeah, because so much of life can't be controlled, right? Well, Lisa Turkhurst is always popular when we have her here in the studio, and you're about to hear why. As the president and chief visionary officer of Proverbs 31 Ministries, she's encouraged literally millions of women to strengthen their faith and their relationships. She's written a number of books, and one that we're talking about today is called Making Peace with What I Can't Control. Find relief from the exhaustion of overthinking, trying to fix others, and wanting to figure it all out. And you can learn more about Lisa and this book at our website.
16: That is so good. What a great title.
14: Thank you, Lisa.
16: Welcome in.
14: Thank you so much. I'm so honored once again to be with you guys.
16: At Proverbs 31 Ministries, you're talking to so many women. What in this category of control are you hearing from them where they're struggling?
14: I think people, first of all, there's a big section of people that wouldn't necessarily, like you said before, Jim, they're not necessarily saying I'm a control freak or I have control issues. And yet they're walking around so exhausted from trying to manage everything that they are responsible to manage, but then also stepping over that line, managing other people, situations that they feel they want a certain outcome. All of it's so very understandable. And I would say the vast majority of people, the root of their control is not power, it's fear. Mm-hmm. And I think when we start to really peel back the layers, we have to understand and take a look at there's a paper thin line between being a responsible person, which is really good, to being a controlling person. And

0: I went through in my first marriage just complete betrayal and devastation. I didn't realize that I was working overtime to try to manage another person. Mm. I truly felt like I was trying to save my marriage. I was trying to save my family. I was trying to save this man that I had been with so long. I didn't understand. I just didn't have the language or the context that what I was actually doing was hindering him from hitting rock bottom and realizing that he had a savior, but it wasn't me. And sometimes I think in a desperate attempt to save another person, what we don't realize is we're actually stepping in front of the very consequences that could actually help them. It's only understandable that we do everything that we can to try to talk them into making different choices, to try to prevent, you know, certain outcomes. And, you know, it's also very understandable. So if you're in that place, you know, before we even start talking about what needs to be done, I just want to say, I get it. And here's another big category, parents of adult children. You know,
1: teens too.
0: Teens too. It's like, you know, we see things so clearly because for me, I'm bringing 57-year-old wisdom into a scenario where there's 20 and 30-year-olds making decisions. My kids are great kids, but also there are certain things that I'm like, oh, no, don't do that. Don't do this. And it's not because I want to control them. It's because I want to help them, but help taken too far can really get us in trouble.
1: And I think the challenge is knowing where that line is, like you said. It's so hard to give advice. You know, I'm thinking of the scripture where the Lord, they're out on the sea and the storm is going and he's sleeping. And the disciples are like, man, come on, this is dangerous. This is life-threatening. And then he calms the storm. But it's mentioned in scripture that they kind of woke him up. It's that kind of thing. Some people, let's say spouses, may look at that and say, you're disconnected from reality, man. You should be controlling in this situation. Like the Lord should have known to wake up and calm the storm in that setting. But with a teen child who's having struggles or an adult child, there's a certain amount of wisdom and control you want to apply. But in the end, you got to let them be the Lord's, right?
0: Mm-hmm.
1: That sounds hard and calloused.
0: It is very, very challenging. But here's that paper thin line. I think let's just go there between responsibility and being controlling. When I am being responsible, I manage all that is within my ability to manage, to control. But regarding other people, I don't step over that line and also try to manage them. So being responsible is, I am going to manage what is within my ability to manage. But regarding the outcome, I must trust God.
1: Yeah.
0: And I've made peace with the fact that ultimately I have to trust God. If I'm being controlling, then controlling is I'm going to manage everything that is within my ability to manage. And I'm also going to manage everything that is really outside of my ability to manage, because regarding the outcome, I'm only willing to accept the outcome that I think is best.
1: Yeah. There's so many behaviors that the Lord warns us about, fear being one of them. Fear not. Don't live in that state of fear. One of the things for unhealthy control, in my opinion, as I've observed it, is when it starts from fear rather than from a healthy place. Fear almost, when it rises, the only tool in a mom's tool chest, a dad's tool chest, a husband, a wife, whatever the application, is you reach for control to increase control to lower your fear.
0: Exactly.
1: And it doesn't really help.
0: Well, and here's the tricky thing about it. Sometimes it does, in a temporary sense. Sometimes our controlling efforts really do start to steer things in a direction that we want them to go. But it's all temporary, because ultimately we cannot control how another person thinks, the narrative that another person believes, or what a person does, or what they even say. So ultimately we can't control that. So even if it seems like it works for a little bit, our controlling efforts, it will eventually fall apart and leave us more anxious than we were before. Control is really fear disguised as a strength. So think about that for a second. Control is really fear described as a strength. And I think sometimes we think there's nothing we can do about fear. It just hits us. And we know the verses, you know,

0: the go-to verse, of course, you know, God did not give us a spirit of fear. But I think it's important that we understand fear can actually be broken into four distinct components that will give us a little bit more understanding of what we can do, practically speaking, about fear. The first component of fear, you can't do anything about. That's the alert or the alarm. So that's when you become aware of something and you become alert or alarmed. This is something that's stirring up fear inside of me. That's going to hit you, and you really cannot control that at all. Then the second two components of fear, that's where we can do some work. So one of them is memory. Instantaneously, when we feel that alert or alarm, our brain is going to go back very quickly. It happens just like this. Go back to another time, a memory that we felt the same feeling, and then it's going to interpret what we are experiencing based on the memories that we have. Then the next component is perception, based on what's happened before. You know, and certainly if we've had previous trauma, trauma is not just what happens to us, it's the story we tell ourselves because of what happened. That's perception. So, memory and perception, that's where work can happen. That's where we can really make progress with our fear. And the fourth component is either our reaction or our response. We want to get to response, not always just feeling paralyzed because we feel a fear and then we react, right? Now, obviously, in the moment that I feel this feeling of fear, I'm not going to go, okay, let me break it down now. What's a previous memory? What's a perception? That's not the time to do it. The time to do it is when we don't feel threatened. And we can really examine. So, this situation is constantly stirring up this fear inside of me. So, now let me go back. Where do I have other memories where maybe a worst case scenario did happen? And what is the story, the perception that I'm telling myself because of what happened? We can do work there in a time where we're not threatened. And if we do some work, then our chances increase to have a better response on the end. So in that moment, we more quickly tell ourselves a better story about what reality is. Sometimes when you've been through worst case scenario after worst case scenario, you start convincing yourself, and in that moment of fear, saying, oh, this is absolutely going to be worst case scenario, when in reality, it probably won't be. It won't be best. It won't be worst. It'll hit somewhere in the middle. So that perception work, the story that we've been telling ourselves, is really important.
1: It's so critical because that controlling attitude, especially in parenting, can really bring damage to the relationship.
0: That's right. And, you know, we talked a little bit about the role that fear is playing in all of this and the two components, memory and perception. So this is where we can really take a step back. I encourage people to get a journal and start writing healthier perceptions in our journal. Like, when I feel this, you know, it's not always this. And then put in some Bible verses. And like Nehemiah says, take counsel with yourself. And then certainly bring it all to the Lord in prayer and bring in scriptures too. All of that can help us in a moment where we're preparing in times of strength for times of struggle.
2: I so appreciate that perspective. Our guest today is Lisa Turkhurst on Focus on the Family with Jim Daly. And what a terrific book she's written called Making Peace with What I Can't Control. 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Yeah, and Lisa, this is something generally in the culture that we're seeing anyway. I mean, bubble wrapped kids, you know, wearing bike helmets because they might fall from their bike. I fell from my bike. I survived. So there is something in the Christian community where we think Jesus is the answer for this. And you have a story of Judas in the scripture that really highlights the difference between saying, I want Jesus to take care of this, and then I really want Jesus to take care of this.
0: Exactly. Well, the story of Judas, you know, we have certain perceptions of Judas where, you know, he was the one that betrayed Jesus, sold him out for money. And then, of course, we know what played out after that. And so oftentimes I would see the story of Judas and think, oh, yeah, I know that. So I didn't ever dig deep or do any personal reflection of what part of Judas's mistake do I see my own self making? Like, how can I learn something more specific from him? And when you boil it all down to it, you know, take away the greed. That may have been a large part of it. But what I really want to focus on is Judas saw an outcome that he was very determined. And he decided that if Jesus wasn't going to cooperate with the outcome that Judas thought was best, then Judas was going to force Jesus's hand. Judas wanted Jesus to rise up and become an earthly king to overthrow the Romans and make the Roman oppression go away. That is good. That's not a bad desire. Oftentimes, the outcomes that we want, they're good. They're not bad desires. The problem is that Judas decided to do it his way, and he was only willing to accept an outcome that he thought was best. And he didn't pause and think that God could be doing something different and better. Different doesn't always mean bad. Different just means different. What Jesus's plan was, he was gonna rise up. He was gonna become a king. But he wasn't just after saving the people of the day. He was after eternal salvation. God's plan was so much bigger than what Judas could even fathom. And the most tragic part of Judas's story is in the end, he tried to undo what he did. He took the money back and said, you know, like, take the money back. And he realized he couldn't undo what he did. And then, of course, it wound up taking him right to his death.
1: You know, there is such a big application for us there in terms of God's plans for our lives, for those around us, our kids, etc. I mean, and it's hard to say, Lord, I truly give this all over to you, which was Judas's mistake. You're absolutely right. But we do that in so many different ways that we are saying, I love you. I don't trust you, Lord. That's what we're really saying.
0: Yeah.
1: And man, God has to say, okay, child, just give me some time. You'll see why my plans are better and bigger. You know, so many testimonies of alcoholics, addictions of all kinds that end up in a godly place where the person is saved. Not everybody has that experience. But you sit there and go, the valleys that I had to go through, I'm so grateful for. Because that's what ultimately brought me to the Lord.
0: Absolutely.
1: But that is hard. It's hard for a parent to say, okay, Lord, have your way with my child.
0: Yeah.
1: Because I'm going to trust that you're going to bring him to you.
0: But in the end, you know, we have to remember when we release a loved one, when we release a child into trusting the Lord, you know, we're releasing them to the Lord. We're not releasing them to a cliff to fall over. We need to mentally have this picture. We are releasing them into the arms of God, and that's the safest place for any person to be. Now, will we always get the outcome that we want? Absolutely not. But regardless, we can't control the outcome anyways. So why not take that step and release them into the arms of the Lord and let the Lord carry what was never yours to carry?
1: Yeah, and also in that respect, it's not saying don't be engaged. You know,
0: absolutely.
1: Sometimes as Christians, we live on these switches, you know.
0: Yeah.
1: Lord, he's all yours, and
0: yeah,
1: I'm not going to talk to him
0: again.
1: Yeah,
0: we don't want to live in extremes like that, right? We want to be responsible.
1: Right.
0: For example, like the riding the bike thing. It is responsible to tell our kids to put their helmet on. It is responsible to give them a safe path to bike. It is responsible to, you know, let our kids get outside and have some fresh air and all of that. But can we ultimately control that no accident will ever happen? No, we can't.
1: Yeah.
0: And so we can do all that we are responsible to do. And then once we've done that, we have to rest and trust in the Lord. That doesn't mean disengage. Stay engaged. Just don't be controlling.
1: Yeah. You know, this idea of helper and fixer. I think Jean and I represent this. She is a helper. I'm a fixer. And we can get into trouble with that. And you have a similar story that we helped a friend with a car loan. And it didn't go well.
0: Right.
1: But what was your story, your experience with that?
0: Yeah, so, you know, I'm a very tender-hearted person, and compassion taken too far, I've learned in therapy, is codependency. I need you to be okay so I can feel okay, so how can I make you okay? Because I want to feel okay, okay?
1: I think I followed that.
0: Yeah. Yeah. And so, you know, sometimes my compassion will run ahead, and, you know, if I have something example, if I have the money to go help another person, I sometimes feel compelled to do it. And I know this about myself, so I have to watch it. Because what can often happen is if we try to step in and rescue that person, if I want to give them money as a gift, and it's not irresponsible for me to do that, then give it as a gift. But I would really caution you about giving money to someone who has already proven themselves irresponsible with money. Because when you do that, what's going to eventually happen if you expect them to pay you back, it's going to go bad really quickly. If they've already proven themselves not responsible with money, they're not going to suddenly, because now you give them more money, it's not going to suddenly make them responsible with money. And that's kind of the trap I got in. And the situation started off, it felt so good in the moment. Like, I'm helping this person, you know, co-sign this loan. It's going to be great. It felt awesome. I felt like a hero. But then when it came time to expecting them to be responsible again, when they'd already proven over and over and over to not be responsible, my expectations for them to suddenly manage this well, of course, they weren't met. And it caused me so much angst and so much anxiety. And in the end, I was definitely not a hero. In their eyes, I became a zero. I became part of their problem, that I was always chasing them down for money, which really was not the case. Yeah. And so it was a heartbreaking, hard lesson to learn. Now, again, am I saying never loan money to people? That's not what I'm saying. I'm saying don't enable somebody who's already proven that they're going to be irresponsible. Don't go into it thinking you're going to be the savior. They have a savior, but it's not you.
1: Yeah, but it is so hard to pull back for their best interests. Because
0: yes.
1: you want to feel good about yourself,
0: yes.
1: right?
0: And the thing is, can you do, like, here's what I encourage people. Okay, you want to help and you want to take the risk? Totally your choice. The control police, they're not going to come swarming in on you and give you a big hand slap. Nope, you know. But do you have to take it to an extreme of solving the big problem? Or could you come in and solve part of the problem out of your compassion, out of your love for them? You know, do you have to give them all the money, or could you come in and offer them a gift of relief that's a temporary, you know, solution, not to the big problem, but to something more immediate yeah. today? And so I'm not saying draw hard lines here. I'm not saying to, you know, be suddenly like anti-people. I'm saying be wise about what it is really costing you. Be aware
1: yeah,
0: of
1: good.
0: The emotional wear and tear.
1: You talk about flipping the script, and I think this might be in day one here. We're going to come back next time if you're willing.
0: Absolutely.
1: And talk more about this topic. But you talk about flipping the script, replacing thoughts like, I can't believe this. Like, I can't believe that couple would not manage this auto loan the way they need to, right?
0: Mm-hmm.
1: And you can, again, you can generate a lot of emotion about what they're not doing to perform to your expectation, which is a form of control. But talk about flipping the script. Give us some of those examples of what we're saying in our head that tends to float in the control person's mind.
0: Absolutely.
1: Yeah.
0: So often, and I'm not going to put this on anyone else, I'll put it on me. Often what I would say is, I can't believe they're doing this. And that shocks my system, almost sending me into fight, flight, freeze mode, right? Or I'll go, I would never do this to someone. Again, shocking my system, putting me in this place of extreme anxiety and almost disbelief that this is happening. So instead, I've learned to go, okay, this is very consistent with other behaviors that they've demonstrated before. I really shouldn't be surprised. Or this is hard. I can acknowledge that it's hard, but I don't have to let this derail me and my emotions the rest of the day. I can accept this because, you know what? Again, very consistent with the behaviors they've been demonstrating for a long time. It's not that that second script fixes the problem, but what it really does is help me stay in touch with reality. This person has demonstrated this behavior before. They're continuing to demonstrate it. And remember, mental health is a commitment to reality at all costs. We want to stay in reality and so that we can really deal with the issue.
1: You know, you wrote in the book, control is fear disguised as strength, which I think is great. That's the neon sign. Because you think this is giving you strength, or it's coming from a place of strength. But in the end, it's actually debilitating. Just clarify that right at the end of day one here. What what you're going after.
0: Absolutely. You know, we want to rise up and do something about something that's so bothersome. And it's not that we shouldn't do anything. We absolutely should be responsible. But we can't do our part and their part and God's part and then think we're fully capable of doing all of this. Because the reality is anything we do will be very temporary. And if we're not getting to the heart of what they really need to take responsibility for themselves. Until we get to that place, all of our efforts are going to be very temporary and in the end, probably very disappointing and disillusioning, because ultimately the only person we have control over is ourselves. God never calls us to control anyone else, but he says, fruit, evidence of his spirit in us is self-control. And really, that's what we're trying to get to here. We want to be self-controlled enough that we know we can be responsible, we can be loving, we can be caring, but we don't want to be controlling.
1: Lisa, this has been incredible. And we're just kind of getting there, you know, the scratching of the surface. I want to come back next time and continue the discussion if you're willing.
0: Sure thing.
1: And let me turn to the listener. We all face circumstances we can't control. And then what do we do with that, especially when it involves the people we love and care about the most? Typically, we tend to control those people the most, not the friend or the stranger at a distance. And Focus on the Family is here with great input from wonderful guests like Lisa and all the content from her and other people. Just think of us as your resource center in that regard. We will help you with that and hopefully give you biblical wisdom, practical guidance, and hope in Christ fundamentally. If you're struggling and need some guidance, get a hold of us. We have caring Christian counselors. You can start there. They'll call you back and spend time with you. We have a referral network. If you need more time with a counselor, we'll find somebody in your area that you can go and talk with. We also have those trusted resources, articles, programs, videos, counseling support, and much, much more. The idea is don't create an excuse that you can't find help. Help is here for you. Just call us. And if you can make a monthly pledge of any amount, we'll send you Lisa's book as our way of saying thank you for being part of the ministry and helping other people. We had one woman who wrote in, Connie. She said, 10 years ago, I learned I was carrying a stillborn child. I turned to Focus on the Family, and you helped me through one of the most difficult times of my life. Now, a friend I'll be mentoring was diagnosed with cancer. I knew exactly where to turn for resources and support. God has used this ministry in my life again and again, and I'm so grateful you've always been there when I needed you. There's the evidence, wow. And that's such a powerful story. So get in touch with us. Help us to help others like Connie to find their source in Christ. And if you can't make a monthly pledge, we'll send you a copy of Lisa's book for a one-time gift as well. And man, I hope you'll do it today.
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0: Judas wanted Jesus to rise up and become an earthly king to overthrow the Romans and make the Roman oppression go away.
2: Lisa Turkhurst on Focus on the Family Minute.
0: That is good. That's not a bad desire. Oftentimes, the outcomes that we want, they're good. They're not bad desires. The problem is that Judas decided to do it his way, and he was only willing to accept an outcome that he thought was best, and he didn't pause and think that God could be doing something different and better. Different doesn't always mean bad. Different just means different. What Jesus's plan was, he was going to rise up. He was going to become a king, but he wasn't just after saving the people of the day. He was after eternal salvation. God's plan was so much bigger than what Judas could even fathom.
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0: Good afternoon and welcome to the Path Radio broadcast. My name is Steve Gregg and we're live for an hour each weekday afternoon with an open phone line so you can call in if you have questions that you'd like to ask on the air about the Bible, about Christianity. Maybe you want to balance comment because you disagree with something the host has said. Yeah, feel free to give me a call. You're welcome to do so. The number to call is 844-484-5737. That's 844-484-5737. This Saturday morning, we have our monthly men's Bible study in Temecula. Obviously, only relevant to people in Southern California, but it's a pretty wide range of people in Southern California. Some of our people come from L.A., some come from San Diego, sometimes people come from Riverside. We've even had people come from Las Vegas, which is about a four-hour drive for them. But so it's not just people in Temecula that might be interested. We do have people coming from other parts of Southern California. Might sound like it's a really huge group from that kind of a draw. It's not. It's a small group. And small enough that people get to interact and get to, get to actually fellowship a bit with each other. If you're interested, this Saturday morning, it's at 8 o'clock in the morning in Temecula. The time and place can be found at our website, thenarrowpath.com, under announcements and this Saturday's date, which is the 19th. All right, we're going to talk to Shannon in Jonesboro, Arkansas. Hi, Shannon. Welcome to The Narrow Path. Thanks for calling.
1: Yeah, thanks, sir. Matthew 24:22. You know the verse, I'm sure. If those days had not been cut short, no one would survive. But for the sake of the elect, those days will be shortened. It's a little confusing. Can you explain that for me?
0: It's not altogether lucid what he means by the days being cut short. It may well be that he's saying that if the siege of Jerusalem was allowed to go on much longer, it would wipe everybody out. But he's talking about, of course, the time before Jerusalem was destroyed during the siege, when the Romans were outside and they'd blocked off all the food supplies and stuff, and the people in the city were starving. They were so starving, in fact, that they were eating each other. They were eating their children. They were stealing food from each other. Those who had food, sometimes they, Josephus tells us, people who were about ready to swallow down the food, they had someone who come and take it out of their mouth, even out of their children's mouths, and eat it instead. So, I mean, people were crazy, starving, hungry, dying of diseases and things like that. And many people did die within the city during the siege. Now, if the Romans had besieged the city for, let's say, another year or two, very probably everyone would be dead. And so it may be that that's what he's saying, the days will be shortened. That is, he'll allow the Romans to break through prior to the time that, you know, that everyone has died, so that some people will survive. Now, there's other suggestions that have been made, and that is that the siege of Jerusalem took place at one point earlier than the final siege, and the generals were called back, and they left off the siege briefly for I think a month or two. The Jews made the mistake of thinking that, you know, they had won and the danger's past, but it wasn't, and the Romans came back, hemmed in the city again, and that's when all that starvation happened and stuff. Now, we're told from a church historian named Eusebius that when they had the opportunity, the Christians in the city of Jerusalem fled. Now, he said because of prophecies that were given to them before the war. I don't know at what point in time they fled, but Jesus did say, when you see Jerusalem surrounded by armies, know that its desolation is near. This is in Luke 21:20. He says, you who are in Judea, flee at that time. So how could you flee if Jerusalem is surrounded by armies? Well, that would make it difficult. But Jerusalem was surrounded by armies, and then the siege left off briefly. And that's very possibly when the Christians fled. And then the siege came back. Maybe that's what the shortening of time was. That is, if they'd stayed for the whole time, that is from the first time the Romans laid siege to the city and never, you know, and just solidly held the siege, then the Christians could not have escaped. The Christians are the elect. But for the elect's sake, the days were shortened. Now, you can shorten a period of days by taking them off the beginning or the end or the middle. And there's a sense in which the siege was made a little shorter than it would have been by that little piece carved out before it was over, where it would give a chance for the Christians to flee. We know the Christians did flee. We're not told exactly when they did, but that could very well be the point that they did. It would be the natural opportunity. So Jesus is, of course, talking about the destruction of Jerusalem, because at the beginning of Matthew 24, he had predicted the temple would be destroyed, and it was in 70 AD. And the disciples asked him, well, when will these things be? And so he's answering that question. And before he's done answering that question, he says to them in verse 34, assuredly, I say to you, this generation will by no means pass away till all these things are fulfilled. So he predicted the destruction of the temple. They said, when will these things be? Meaning the destruction of the temple, obviously. And he said, well, this generation won't pass until these things are fulfilled. So he's talking about the temple being destroyed. It was destroyed 40 years after his time, so he's right on the money when he said this generation will not pass before it all happens. And during that time, he did speak of the siege and the trials and the tribulations that came on Israel during that war. So the shortening of the days may simply mean that the siege ended sooner than it might otherwise have, because no one in the city would have survived. Now, when he says if that those days were not shortened, no flesh would survive. obviously, the term no flesh means no humanity. And we might think, well, this means it's like a global thing where all humanity is endangered. But if you look through scriptures, the expression no flesh and all flesh, which literally mean all people or no people, but they're always used with reference to some geographical area. It's not talking about the globe. For example, when the Holy Spirit was poured out in Jerusalem, and Peter explained it in terms of quoting the prophet Joel. He says, in the last days I'll pour out my spirit on all flesh. Well, Peter said, yeah, that's what's happening right here. But all the flesh that it was poured out on was in Jerusalem at that point. And so also in Jeremiah, there's reference to God bringing judgment on all flesh through Babylon. Babylon's going to come and he's going to bring judgment on all flesh, meaning all people in the region, not all flesh on the planet. This is just the way the terminology is used. So when he's talking about the destruction of Jerusalem, and he says, well, if those days were not shortened, no flesh would survive, almost certainly he means no people in Jerusalem would survive. So that's how I would understand that language.
1: All right, thanks, Steve, for being so thorough. Thanks, sir.
0: Thank you for calling, Shannon. Good talking to you, brother. God bless. All right, the number to call if you want to be on the air is 844-484-5737. We have some lines open. We're going to talk to Carrie from Fort Worth, Texas next. But if you want to get on, you have an opportunity right now at 844-484-5737. Carrie, welcome to The Narrow Path. Thanks for calling.
2: Hey, Steve, just two quick questions. Could the Apostle John have been exiled to the island of Patmos twice? And the other question would be, can you identify the man of lawlessness in 2 Thessalonians?
0: All right. I don't know of anyone who would say that John was exiled to Patmos twice. Obviously, the reason you ask probably is to help determine the date of the writing of the book of Revelation. And you know, obviously, John was on the island of Patmos as an exile when he wrote the book, or at least when he saw the visions. He may have written about it later, but when he saw them, he was on the island of Patmos. Now, the standard view among many scholars today is that this was during the reign of Domitian. And and that's partly due to some statements in the church fathers that seem to sound like that's saying that. Whether they're accurate or not, there are statements in the patristic writings that suggest that it was the reign of Domitian when John, banished. Now, of course, there's actually what we're told is that he he saw the vision during the reign of Domitian, but that would assume that that's when he was on the island of Patmos. So scholars assume that John was banished during the reign of Domitian, which was in the 90s of the first century. And whereas the alternate view is that it was written during the time of Nero in the 60s AD, like some 30 years earlier or more. Now, that being so, the question is, well, is there any basis for believing it was written in the 60s? Was John banished to Patmos during the 60s, during the reign of Nero? And the answer we have is we don't know. There's not that, you know, the statements of the church fathers, definitely after a certain point, they begin to place his banishment during the reign of Domitian. And but I mean, they do that not by saying he was banished at the time, but by saying he wrote the book of Revelation at that time, which we know he was banished at the time he wrote the book. So that's, you put two and two makes four. The question is that really the time he wrote it? Some church fathers said yes. There were other early authorities that thought no. They thought he wrote it during the reign of Nero. Now, if he did write it during the reign of Nero, then the banishment, obviously, to Patmos was during that reign in the 60s, not the 90s. And we don't have independent information about whether he was banished in the 60s or the 90s. That would fall entirely on the question of who was the emperor at the time. And, of course, Nero committed suicide in 68. So if Nero was the emperor, as I believe was the case when he wrote the book, that would be in the, you know, mid to late 60s, perhaps. And again, the other view is that it was in the late 90s. So we don't have enough information. The early church fathers don't have clear statements. Now, it may be some of the later fathers do, based on, you know, what they've assumed. For example, Irenaeus is not a later father. He wrote around 170 AD, and his statements are among those that are leaned on heavily to say that John was banished in, or wrote the book of Revelation around 96 AD in Domitian's reign. Now, Irenaeus' statement is not altogether unambiguous, and there are people who can read that statement in Irenaeus and say, wait a minute, he's not saying that. But many people think he is, so that's where that confusion lies. But after Irenaeus made that statement, pretty much everybody else said it that way too, because Irenaeus was a very influential church father. He was closer to the situation because he was a disciple of Polycarp, who was a disciple of John himself. And so, I mean, Irenaeus was pretty close to the situation. Everybody who came after was not as close to the situation and leaned on Irenaeus' words pretty much. But there were some in the early days who did say it was more in the time of Nero. I mean, the what's called the Muratorian fragment, which dates around the same time as the writings of Irenaeus, gives the impression that it was during the reign of Nero. And there are some other sources. Actually, my book, Revelation Four Views, has in the introduction a survey of the main arguments for the early and the later dates. But on your question, could he have been banished both times during the reign of Nero and Domitian? There's really no reason to think that. Now, the church fathers only know of one banishment or only mention it. And the question is whether it was in the reign of Nero or during the reign of Domitian, but not whether there's one both times. And as far as the man of lawlessness is concerned, I do not know who that is. Excuse me. Many preterists believe the man of lawlessness was some one of the bad guys during the siege of Jerusalem. John Gischala was a really bad guy, according to Josephus, in the city. And some say maybe he was the man of lawlessness. Some think that maybe one of the high priests was the man of lawlessness, or maybe one of the Roman governors. The different names are floated. Others, of course, you know, it's more popular today to say the man of lawlessness is a future character going to arise in the tribulation times, and then they identify him with the Antichrist, although the Bible doesn't. But they assume the man of lawlessness is some Antichrist figure coming up in the end times. And then there's the other view, which is the view that most Christians apparently held through history, and that is the man of sin, according to Paul's prediction in 2 Thessalonians 2, was going to rise when the restraining force would be taken out of the way. Now, Paul doesn't tell us what the restraining force is, but all the church fathers seem to believe that that restraining force was the Roman Empire. Many, many church fathers said so. And so they anticipated, several of the church fathers wrote about this, and they said, you know, when the Roman Empire is fallen and removed, that's when the man of sin will rise. So that's, they understood Paul to be alluding to the Roman Empire as that which is hindering. Now, of course, those church fathers didn't live to see the Roman Empire fall, so they never saw if the man of sin rose after that or not. The reformers, however, who lived obviously 1,000 years after the Roman Empire fell, had a good perspective on history of that period, and they'd believed that the papacy was the man of sin that rose up on the fall of the Roman Empire. And there's that would fit the historical slot very well. And the things that the man of sin is said to have done can indeed be said to have been done by the papacy at various times. Now, the papacy there is seen as a whole unit, not as one pope or another pope, but the whole institution of the papacy. You know, even before the Reformation, Wycliffe and Tyndale and Huss all believed that the papacy was the man of sin. Even before them, the Franciscan monks who were Catholics believed the Pope was the man of sin. And then, of course, when the Reformation came, it was the universal belief of the reformers, Luther and Calvin and those guys, that the man of sin was the papacy. Even the translators of the King James Version refer to the papacy as the man of sin. If you read the in the opening page of the King James Version, the translators write a dedication to King James, and they commend him because it says he gave such a wound to the man of lawlessness as he will never recover from. And they're referring to the papacy because King James had, before him, England was Catholic, and he eradicated that and made England Protestant. So the King James translators referred to King James as one who had given a fatal blow, as it were, to the man of sin, referring obviously to the popes. So is it possible that that is true? It is possible. I don't know if it's true. You know, obviously, the preterists may be right about some individual in besieged Jerusalem being the man of sin. There could be a future man of sin. I don't know. Or maybe the papacy for the past 1,500 years almost has been the man of sin. So those are the theories that are out there. Now, I will say this. One of the clues that people use is that Paul said in 2 Thessalonians 2 is the man of sin would sit in the temple of God and proclaim himself to be God. Now, many interpreters assume the temple of God is a temple in Jerusalem. And therefore, you know, John Gischala in the first century during the siege, he kind of positioned himself in the temple of Jerusalem and waged a war against other Jewish factions from there. The futurists believe that there's going to be a future temple in Jerusalem and the man of sin will position himself there. The only problem with those suggestions is that Paul, as far as we know, did not regard the Jewish temple to be the temple of God. He used the term temple of God 3 times in his writings, and the other 2 times he tells us what the temple of God is. Now, in 2 Thessalonians chapter 2, he doesn't tell us what the temple of God is. He just says the man of sin will sit in the temple of God. He doesn't tell us what the temple of God is. But in 1 Corinthians 3:16, he says to the church, do you not know that you are the temple of God? And then again in 2 Corinthians 6:16, he tells the church, do you not know that you are the temple of God and God dwells in you? So Paul uses the term temple of God 3 times. Twice he tells us what he means by it, and he means the church. The third time he doesn't really mention what he means by it, but there's every reason to believe he means the same thing as the other 2 times. So that the man of sin would sit in the church would mean that it has nothing to do with a future Jewish temple. In fact, there's no prediction in the Bible that there will be a third temple, but many people anticipate one, but it's not predicted. But Paul may have been saying the man of sin would rise in the church, and again, that's pretty much how the reformers saw it. Yeah, that's exactly where the papal institution rose up, was in the church. So those are some of the ideas that are out there. I'm not capable of saying which one is true, but you know, more than one could be true. But the papal institution, the reformers made very good arguments for that, because every time you read in the Bible something about the man of sin, whatever you read did happen. I mean, that did happen in the papacy. though that doesn't mean that when it did happen to the papacy, that that was the event that Paul was talking about, because it could, obviously, it could happen again in some other way with some other agents. Anyway, I hope that helps you, Kerry. God bless you. Peter from Jacksonville, Florida, thanks for waiting. You're welcome.
3: You know, it's so funny. I was just listening to the last caller and you were talking about basically confusion, who's the good and who's the bad. In the last 6 years, I've been to three different churches, and I've got more confusion going on in my life about Christianity than you can imagine. This concerns replacement theology, which I have no position on whatsoever because I'm too confused about it, thanks to the different pastors. Bottom line, for the third church I've been to, the pastor talked about replacement theology, and just as the other previous pastors, was passionately against it.
0: Yes.
3: And he spoke about the people of Israel, the Jews of Israel, being a very religious, very good people, and so forth and so on. I finally got up the courage.
0: Don't know where he's getting that information.
3: When the sermon was over, to speak to the pastor when I was walking out. Uh-huh. And I said to him, I've done research on this. The people of Israel, the 7.5 million Jews that live in Israel, only 1.4% believe in Jesus. The rest reject him. You know, Pastor, what are you talking about? You're basically telling us that these people are, you know, the chosen people. Okay, I'll accept that from the Old Testament. And you're saying that those are the people that are going to be the people that are going to lead us back to God. I don't want to. I'm not an anti-Semite. I love the Jewish people. They're fine. I have no position about Israel one way or the other. But you're making it sound like if we don't support Israel, no matter what they do, and even fight a war for them, that we somehow become the bad guy. And he got so mad at me. I mean, he said, oh, no, those people are, you're wrong about your numbers, and most of the Jewish people are Christians in Israel. And I was like,
0: oh my
3: Pastor,
0: God,
3: that's just not true. And he was just like, I can't talk to you anymore. Could you please comment on this? Because I'm about to lose my mind.
0: All right. Well, yeah, your numbers were a bit off. You said 1.4% of the Jews in Israel are Christians. The actual number is about 0.5. Half of 1% of the Jews in Israel are Christians. Around 20% or so, maybe a little more now. My last statistic was a few years ago. But there, just a couple of years ago, 20% of the Jews were even religious Jews. That is, they observed Judaism. 80%, roughly, were secular. And so, Israel's not a religious nation. The people of Israel are not, in general, religious people. And the ones who are part of the same religion that crucified Christ. And by what I mean by that, that's not an anti-Semitic statement. They're like the Pharisees. Orthodox Judaism, which is probably the branch of Judaism you and I would agree with more than the other branches. We wouldn't agree with what's called conservative or reform Judaism because it's more liberal. But conservative Judaism is Phariseeism, and they're not ashamed of it. This is not bad mouthing them. They don't think the Pharisees were the bad guys. The Pharisees were the good guys, as far as they're concerned in their story, and they follow the Talmud, they follow the traditions of the elders, just like the Pharisees did. And so to say, at least one out of five Jews, they're godly, observant Orthodox Jews. You mean the one out of five have the same position the Pharisees had? Yeah, if you want to know what Jesus thought about the Pharisees, I'd suggest you read Matthew 23. There's a pretty good full chapter there about the scribes and Pharisees. Jesus did not see the Pharisees as godly people. Some of them were, no doubt, godly people. I think Nicodemus was. There were some Pharisees that sought after God, but as a group, the Pharisees were not godly, but they were very religious. Now, the pastor who said that the Jews over there are godly people, I'm surprised to hear it. He has absolutely no statistics, and he might just want to go on AI or just go on Wikipedia or go on some website and find out before he keeps deceiving people. But probably he thinks he's honoring God by flattering the Jewish people. Even if he's not accurate, at least he's saying good things about them, and he probably believes whoever blesses Israel will be blessed. Whoever curses Israel will be cursed. He's in the wrong dispensation. He's a dispensationalist, but he's living in the wrong dispensation. He's living in the Old Testament. The Old Testament is where Israel was chosen to be God's people. But even then, they were told they'd be rejected by God if they didn't keep the covenant. And they didn't keep the covenant. And he told them in Deuteronomy they'd lose the land. And they did lose the land. Now, many of them have come back. And as far as the status of those who have come back are concerned, that is something that can be debated. Like yourself, I don't have a position one way or the other about the nation of Israel. It's just a political nation of secular people. Their race is of no consequence, since God is not a racist. He judges people on the basis of their heart and on the basis of their humility and their faith in Christ, and not on the basis of who their parents were or ancestors were. If people think otherwise, they're reading the Old Testament. But they're not even reading it well, because God even took that position in the Old Testament. Even in the Old Testament, he said to the Jews who rejected him, "You're not my people," in Hosea chapter 1. He said, "You have no right to claim my covenant for yourself," in Psalm 50, verse 16. Yeah, you're right about that. The pastor needs some instructions, or maybe just do a little research. He'd realize he was wrong. Listen, I need to take a break, but I want to talk more about the replacement theology angle when I come back. So hang on, and we'll come back to you. Peter, right? All right.
3: Thank you. Yes.
0: All right. We'll put you on hold here. You're listening to The Narrow Path. We have a break right now. Our website's thenarrowpath.com. We have another half hour coming. Don't go away. I'll be back.
4: 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Be in a quiet place with a good connection. 2. 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

0: 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My name is Steve Gregg, and we're live for another half hour taking your calls. We have one line open at the moment if you want to join us. The number to call is 844-484-5737. Now, before the break, we were talking to Peter in Jacksonville, Florida. We were talking about churches.
1: Yes.
0: Going from church to church looking for, you know, clarity about certain issues like the Israel issue. And
1: yes,
0: you said, well, the last three churches you went to all were condemning what they called replacement theology.
1: Yes.
0: And the most recent of those pastors actually said, oh, the Jewish people there in Israel, they're godly people. They're religious people. And you pointed out to him after the sermon that that's actually factually wrong. And he just got angry.
1: Yes.
0: Let me talk a little about this, if I might.
1: Sure.
0: Yeah, I mean, it's interesting because when a pastor gets angry that you point out he's wrong, he knows he's wrong. If he thought he was right, he'd say, actually, you know, Peter, if you do a little research on that, you'll see here are my sources. I have done some research myself. I've got the receipts. I got the facts. I got the figures. But when he can't do that, it's challenging for someone to come up and say, well, you know, only a tiny, tiny, tiny fraction of the Jews in Israel are Christians, and the rest are ungodly. And then instead of saying, wow, I better look into that, he should have said, if he's a humble man, which obviously he's not, but if he was a humble man, he would have said, well, you know, I may have heard wrong. I thought they were mostly godly, but come to think of it, I probably should research that. I don't want to misrepresent the facts. But instead, he got challenged, and he knew he didn't have the goods, and he got angry. That's what people do when they know they're not right, or at least they don't have any reason to believe they are right. Because if they know they're right, then they're not going to be insecure like that. But pastors are often that way. I've often heard people, and this is on a different subject altogether, people have often told me that some pastor they heard was saying something, not about this necessarily, it might be about something entirely different, and they would ask the pastor how he explains a certain scripture in light of what he had taught. And instead of answering, they say, where did you go to Bible college? You know, they kind of pull rank or something. I think this is not a godly teacher, I'm sorry to say. I mean, he might be a nice guy in personal life. He might love his wife and kids. I don't know. He might not cheat on his taxes. I don't know what he does. But he's not a humble, godly pastor. And I'd go somewhere else. Now, this is also the case with most pastors who say that replacement theology is evil. Now, I realize that there are hundreds of thousands of pastors in this country that say replacement theology is evil. Those who do so, in many cases, do not have a clue what they're talking about, just like that pastor didn't know what he was talking about when he said Israel, the Jews in Israel, godly people. The same people who say that are the people who say replacement theology is evil. What is replacement theology? Replacement theology, first of all, is a term they use. I don't use it. I actually hold that doctrine myself because I know something about it. I know what it is. I know what the Bible says. I know that it's the view the whole church has held since the time of the apostles until about 1830. So, I mean, it's you got to know a little history. You got to know a

could even correctly define the doctrine, tell you why anyone holds it, or even knows that this is what the whole church believed from the earliest church fathers through up until modern times. They only are perpetuating a talking point. And if you call them on it, they'll get really angry sometimes. And I mean, now there might be humble pastors who don't. There might be pastors who say, well, maybe I should look into this more. And the answer is, yes, they should. You shouldn't go around condemning all the Christians who've lived throughout history because they believe something that isn't dispensationalism. You know, and it's nothing that no one believed until, you know, 1830. If you're condemning the whole Christian church, even if the majority of people who call themselves Christians today believe this thing, the fact that almost all Christians throughout history didn't should give you some pause before you start calling such people heresy, perpetrators and so forth. The term replacement theology is just a bad word. It's a bad label for that. What it's talking about is a doctrine called supersessionism. Supersessionism is the doctrine that the new covenant supersedes the old covenant. Now, this should not even be a little bit controversial. Hebrews 8:13 says, where there's a new covenant, it renders the old one obsolete. Okay? The old covenant is obsolete according to the New Testament because there's a new covenant. Paul compares it to a woman who has two serial marriages. She's married to one man. He dies. She marries another one. Two covenants, right? She had an old covenant with her first husband. He died. She now has a new covenant with her new husband. And what Paul makes very clear is you can't have two at the same time. He said if she marries another man while her first husband's living, in other words, if she has two covenants at the same time, she's an adulteress. So, I mean, the New Testament's absolutely clear that the new covenant has replaced the old covenant, or it supersedes it. Now, this is not the same thing as saying the church has replaced Israel, because according to the Bible, the church is Israel. It doesn't replace it. In the Old Testament, Israel was called the church. In the Greek Old Testament, the one that the New Testament writers read and quoted from, the Septuagint, there were numerous times when Israel was referred to as the ecclesia. That's the Greek word that is used to, it's translated church in the New Testament. Even Stephen in his sermon before the Sanhedrin in Acts 7, he refers to Moses as the one who was in the church in the wilderness. Moses was in the church in the wilderness. Why? Because Israel was the church. The word church means gathering or congregation. And so sometimes in the Old Testament, you read about the congregation of Israel. In the Septuagint, the Greek Old Testament, that word is ecclesia. Now, the early Christians, they called themselves the ecclesia. Why? Because they saw themselves as the continuation, not the replacement of Israel. They were the continuation of it. The people in Jerusalem who were saved on the day of Pentecost, 3,000 of them, they didn't replace Israel. They were Israel. They were the faithful remnant of Israel. You read through the Old Testament, and there's many references to the faithful remnant of Israel. They're the true Israel. They're the Israel of God. And when Jewish people got saved and came to the Messiah, they were Israel, the true remnant of Israel. And of course, tens of thousands, if not hundreds of thousands, of Jewish people came to be Christians in the first century. And then so did some Gentiles. But when the Gentiles came in, it didn't make the group something else. It was still the remnant of Israel. It's just that Gentiles were grafted in like branches on a tree. The tree is the same. And if you read Romans 11, Paul says, you know, the Israel tree has had Jewish branches, naturally, but the ones who didn't believe have been cut off. So Jews who don't believe are not part of the Israel tree. They're not Israel. And he says, and some Gentiles have been come in and been grafted in. So they are Israel. There's no question that the olive tree is Israel. Paul didn't make this image up. He got it from Jeremiah 11:16, where Israel is called an olive tree that had some branches broken off, which referred to the Jews who had been taken into Babylon. They were broken off the tree. They weren't part of Israel. They were away. And Paul says, yeah, today the tree has some branches broken off because they didn't believe in Jesus. But they also have some branches added from the Gentiles who do believe in Jesus. It's the same tree. The tree has not been replaced. There's no replacement of Israel with the church. Israel and the church have always been the same entity. You can't replace yourself with yourself, except maybe in the sense that you can replace yourself as a child with yourself as an adult as you grow up. You pass through puberty and you become, you're still yourself. You haven't replaced yourself, but

0: your old self, your childish self, is now, you know, gone. And the new self is the same person, now mature. And coming into the new covenant from the old covenant, Galatians chapter 4 referred to that as like a child who's under tutors and stuff, coming into maturity, which is, of course, leaving the law of the old covenant and coming into the new covenant. So Paul says that only those who have the faith of Abraham are the children of Abraham. Now, most Jews don't have that faith, so they're not really children of Abraham. And Jesus said that to the Jews of his time. He said, he says, I know you're the children of Abraham, but if you were the seed of Abraham, you would do the works of Abraham. You're of your father, the devil, he said. John the Baptist said to the Jews, don't think to say in yourselves, we have Abraham for our father. God could raise up children for Abraham from these stones. Jesus and John and apostles, they all said, having Jewish blood, being a child of Abraham according to the flesh, does not give you any privileges or status at all. It's the children of the promise. And they are the ones, Jews and Gentiles, who are part of the olive tree because they have faith in the Messiah. And so, I mean, this is the straightforward teaching of both the Old and the New Testament. And no one challenged it, as far as I know, until like dispensationalism came along in 1830. And then they started saying, no. Israel is a different entity than the church. And if you say the church replaced Israel, then you're a heretic. Well, somebody's a heretic. But if they're saying that God has two brides now, he's like a polygamist. He's got Israel's his wife, and he's got the church as his bride. I think that sounds more heretical to me, and it certainly would be seen as heretical by anyone, any of the church fathers or any of the theologians, you know, prior to 1830. But does this pastor know that? No, I'm sure he does not. Do many dispensational pastors know it? I hope they don't, because if they do and they say the things they say, then they clearly are deceiving their congregations, and I don't think they want to do that. I think they just live in ignorance and pass along talking points. Peter, I'm going to have to move along, but I appreciate your call.
1: Thank you so much. Thank you.
0: All right. God bless you. All right. Let's talk next to, it's going to be David in Eastern Missouri. Hi, David. Welcome.
2: Hello there.
0: Hi.
2: I've been listening to your video on newspaper exegesis.
0: Oh, yeah.
2: And
0: that was recent.
2: I'm not done with it yet. Yeah, I'm not really done with it yet, but... This my question pertains to, I'm sure you've seen Terminator 1 and 2, how Cyberdyne Systems became self-aware and took over the world and caused a nuclear holocaust. I guess you're aware of those movies. I don't know if you ever watched
0: them. I've seen one. I don't remember which one I saw, but I did see one of the Terminator movies. I didn't see the whole franchise.
2: Okay, yeah. This was number 2 where that became evident, and... I'm asking about, I've been hearing people talk about AI.
0: Mm-hmm. Yeah, and they're often comparing it to Terminator 2.
2: Yeah, mm-hmm. And it's becoming self-aware. It can cause huge problems for humanity, even take over the world. I even heard one person talk about that today, how the Antichrist is going to use AI to mark everybody where you won't be able to buy or sell. Now, I don't really believe that, but I do think there's mass concerns about this AI. And
0: so what's your concern? What's your question for me? How would I look at it?
2: Well, how would you look at that, and what do you think are the threats?
0: Right. Well, I look at AI in some ways the way I would look at electricity, atomic power, the Internet. You know, all of these things can be used for evil. And evil people will always do so. You know, electricity can be used to enhance our lives, to heat our homes, to cook our food, to, you know, give us light and things like that. Or it can be used to, you know, electrocute people, you know, kill them. Nuclear power can be used to make nuclear weapons, which in the hands of bad people are a very terrifying thing. But in the hands of good people, not so much, although there's still some danger. You know, the Internet, people say, do you think, you know, the devil made the Internet? I don't know who made the Internet. I don't think it was Al Gore, but he says he did it. But anyway, if it was him, then it was a bad person, I think. But the thing is that the Internet is used for good and bad. It certainly has spread a lot of deception and error and immorality and pornography. it also has spread truth and light more than anything else before. Now, maybe the net results of having these technologies is maybe worse than it is good. I mean, obviously, there's a lot of good and a lot of bad. Very hard to quantify which is most dominant. But the truth is, it's a vain errand to try to decide, is this worth having? Because it's there, and it's not going anywhere. AI's that way, too. In the wrong hands, I'm sure it can do a lot of harm. I think the guy who quit from Anthropic and said that the people there are concerned that it'll wipe out human life in 3 years, I think that was a marketing device, a gimmick. I don't think he's right. It's hard to picture how AI would do that. I guess AI could cut off all our supply trains of food and water and shut down our water purification plants and sewage plants. Maybe, but that's been possible to do with computers forever, well, as long as there's been computers. It doesn't take AI to do that. A really bad person who has access to the computers could do all that. And there's a difference. A bad person might have a motivation to do that. Maybe he wants to blackmail, you know, a nation to give him money so he doesn't kill everyone. What is the motivation that AI would have? You know, I can't imagine what a computer would gain out of killing us all. It would just mean that there's going to be no one there to supply the water to cool them down and the electricity to keep them going. I just don't. I mean, science fiction is one thing, but reality is another. First, I don't think that AI will ever become self-aware. I believe it sounds and seems self-aware even now, and probably will increasingly seem self-aware because the way it's programmed to act like a person and act like it thinks like a person. But to be self-aware, you have to have a self. And, a self, I believe, is a soul. And I don't think it has a soul. The people who don't believe that there is a soul, they'd say, well, our own self-awareness is just a function of the neurons of our brain, which is just a machine. Well, if our brains can do it, then I guess an artificial machine could be made to do it. Yeah, if there's no soul. But if there is a soul, then that's what defines me as a self. And I can be aware of myself as opposed to other selves because I have a soul and they have different souls. I don't think AI will ever have that. But it may become indistinguishable from having that. That is, it may be so good of an imitation that we wouldn't know the difference whether it has a self or not. But does it have self-interest is the question. A soul can have self-interest. Can a machine have self-interest? What does it gain by killing off humanity? And how's it going to do it? The only way AI could kill off humanity that I know of at this point would be the same way that a bad person could do so using modern technology. And a bad person might have motivations to do it that a machine wouldn't have. So I'm not too worried about AI that way. It is true that a bad country in possession of superior AI could do very serious harm to its enemy countries. That's not AI doing the damage. That's simply bad people using advanced technology to do things that they would have done with less advanced technology if they had the chance. So AI becomes so powerful, just like nuclear power, that it could, in the wrong hands, probably destroy us all. But you know what I think about that kind of stuff? We were told that, you know, climate change is going to destroy us all before this point. We've been told that many times that, you know, different stuff is going to destroy us all. And I don't really care because something is going to destroy us all, something called death. We're all going to die. If someone said, we figured it out, AI is going to kill us all in 3 years, I'd say, well, okay, I'll make my plans. You know, it's kind of nice to be forewarned. Most of us don't know we're going to die the day we are going to die. We get in an accident or something like that. Kind of nice to know I have 3 years. I'm not afraid to die. If you're afraid to die, you need to get right with God. I am right with God, so I'm not worried about it. But, you know, scares, you know, global scares like this, well, they do what they're made to do. They scare people. But they don't scare people who aren't afraid to die. So that's my take on it. And maybe I'll watch Terminator 2 since everybody's talking about it these days because of the AI stuff. Thanks for your call, David. Let's see here. Let's talk to Richard in Portland, Oregon. Richard, welcome.
1: How are you doing today?
0: Good.
1: Okay, I got a question here. And it's funny you referenced science fiction with the AI. Mine is too, I believe, sort of on the science fiction side. It's a book that's not in the Bible, but the Book of Enoch. What was the purpose of that book to be written in the first place? Do you know? And
0: well, the Book of Enoch.
1: I'm sorry, but could the giants also be an explanation of some of the huge structures scattered across ancient Earth, like the pyramids in Mexico, Egypt, and the Easter Island statues?
0: You mean, could the giants have built them?
1: Yes.
0: Hmm. Yeah, okay. Okay, let me answer that. First of all, I don't hold that the Book of Enoch has any reliable truth for us at all. You say, why was it written? It was one of many books written around the same time, about two centuries before Christ. A whole spate of books were written by religiously minded Jews who were not prophets. They were not inspired. They were not writing Bible-inspired books. They're just writing, like you said, fiction, sort of like science fiction, but it was religious fiction. And some of it's interesting. And the Book of Enoch talks about the angels falling and having sex with women and Nephilim coming about. Now, some people say, no, Enoch didn't say that. That's in Genesis. That's in Genesis chapter 6. That's not from Enoch. No, Genesis 6 doesn't say that. But Genesis 6 does say things that Enoch interprets that way. Genesis 6 says the sons of God took, you know, the daughters of men, and they had children from them and so forth, who became mighty men of renown, and there were Nephilim in the earth in those days, so forth. Now, that doesn't say anything about angels particularly. It says sons of God. Are sons of God angels? Could be something else. The term is used lots of different ways in the Bible. Is it talking about angels marrying women? That's what Enoch said it means, but the Bible doesn't say it means that. So we have to realize that what Enoch did was he kind of retold stories from the early Genesis accounts and gave his own spin on them. Now, the Bible does say there were giants in those days. We don't need Enoch to tell us that. The Bible does say there were giants in those days, Nephilim. And you're saying, could they be the ones who built the Easter Island statues and the pyramids and stuff like that? I can't rule it out. I don't know that they did. It is true that some of the monuments that have been made by ancient peoples seem to defy our knowledge of what technology they would have to do it. But in many cases, the technology they had were hundreds of thousands of slaves, a lot of manpower. And, you know, I don't know how many slaves it would take to move one big block the size of those Easter Island statues. But nonetheless, I don't know that it required giants. It might have. I won't rule that out. But see, I'm the kind of person who doesn't go looking too long at things that there's no way of knowing the answer to, because I figure that anything I can't know the answer to is something God has not spoken plainly about. And anything God hasn't spoken plainly about is, by definition, something he doesn't think that we necessarily need to know. That's my position about that. Thanks for your call, brother. Gil in Long Island, New York. Welcome to The Narrow Path. Thanks for calling.
3: Yes, it's a pleasure. And your screener is so kind to me. Praise the Lord. I love your listeners. I just want to say, in John, let me see, John chapter 8, verse 12, it says, Jesus says, I am the light of the world. He who follows me shall not walk in darkness, but will have the light of life. And in Matthew 5:16, he said, let your light so shine before men that they may see your good works and glorify your Father which is in heaven. Now, my mom's birthday was today. She's 85 years old, and she has dementia. And I'm thankful to the Lord that I can memorize scripture, but I don't know how to reach my mom. See, when my mom was living with me, she was not interested in God. And now that my mom has dementia, she's much closer to me than she's ever been before, and I can talk to her about God. What is a way that God can use me to really bring her to the Lord? She watches TV, and she'll hear a Catholic program or whatever, a mass, but she can't remember what she hears, even though she enjoys it, and she likes to hear organ music. How do I reach my mom? Because I want my mom to be with me in heaven. I love her dearly, dearly, dearly.
0: All right, well, whenever someone says, how can I reach this particular person, I have to say, I really don't know. I don't know that person. There are particular persons in my circle that I don't know how to reach. There's a general way in which we reach out to unbelievers, and it can be personalized in terms of detail, depending on who it is we're reaching out to and what they're like. The general way that we reach out is, you yourself quoted from Matthew 5, Jesus said let your light shine before men, that men may see your good works and glorify your Father, which is in heaven. Basically, he's saying your life should be changed in such a way that it's arresting to people who see it. They're surprised to meet somebody who is like you, because you're genuinely a good person. You're genuinely loving. You're like Christ. And there just aren't enough people like that in society, so that when someone meets you and you're that way, you stand out like a sore thumb, and they wonder about it. It gets them interested. And now, it may make them interested enough to want to be like you, and they'll say, hey, how come you're the way you are? And you say, well, Jesus, God has made me this way. I came to Christ, and he's changed my life, and he can change your life too. Now, that could happen. Or when they ask you why you're different, and you say, well, I'm a follower of Christ, they might say, oh, I don't want to know anything more about that. In other words, how do you reach someone? Well, you reach them by being the kind of person they would want to hear from, and then telling them the truth, telling them, the gospel. Now, being the kind of person they'd want to hear from is the harder part. Anyone can learn how to enunciate the gospel, but being somebody that people want to hear it from is a little more difficult, because it means you need to be a different kind of person, not just during the few minutes that you're speaking the gospel to them, but consistently. They need to see your life over a period of days, months, years, and say, you are different than I am, and you've got something I don't have. I'd like to have it. Now, the Bible does say that the way that people live, the way Christians live, can, Paul says, adorn the gospel. To adorn it means to make it attractive. There is a sense in which what God does in your life make other people jealous that you have changed and that much, and they need that kind of change. That's a good thing. That means that they'll be hungrier, they'll be more open, more willing to hear what you have to say. But how to reach your mother, I don't know. Be kind to her, love her, speak the truth to her, pray for her. And now that she's got dementia and she's more open to Christian things, though she can't understand or remember them, she may just come to a place in her heart that she was not able to come to before. And God may find her having a soft heart. You're not saved because you've got a clear mind. You're saved because you've got a humble and obedient heart. And maybe her heart's at that point. Who knows? But pray for her and just be Christ to her and speak to her about him. I'm out of time. You've been listening to The Narrow Path. My name is Steve Gregg. 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
11: Here's what your focus should be on, not on success. Your focus should be on faithfulness, you see. Doing what God has told you to do, wherever it takes you. If it takes you to a palace or a prison cell, all I want to know is Jesus is with me and I'm in the center of his will, and that for me is the right place to be.

0: Sometimes it can seem as though we're swimming against the current in our life of faith. If it isn't opposition and even persecution for what we believe, it's challenges in health or finances or relationships. How do we get through? How have others made it? Well, today on A New Beginning, Pastor Greg Laurie points to the Apostle Paul as our inspiration. We're in the book of Acts considering the trial upon trial Paul faced, but the word of encouragement that pulled him through.
1: Why don't you grab your Bibles and turn to Acts chapter 23, and the title of my message is Christ's Call to Courage. So maybe I'm talking to somebody right now that is filled with anxiety, you're filled with stress, you find yourself depressed. Well, you're not the first child of God to feel this way. Even the great apostle Paul got down at times. So we're going to look at what Jesus said and did to revive the apostle Paul in this message that I'm calling Christ's Call to Courage. In my last message from the book of Acts, that was titled, How to Live a Meaningful Life, we saw the apostle Paul saying goodbye to the elders of Ephesus. It was his final message to them. And he said, I want to finish my race with joy. So he began his journey, and he ended up staying with the evangelist Philip, where he encountered a very colorful prophet named Agabus, who bound himself up and said, this is what's going to happen to you, Paul, if you go to Jerusalem. Don't go. And Paul's saying, okay, you're being a little dramatic, but okay, I get the point. But I know what you're saying. So you're saying I'm going to be arrested and I'm going to be put into chains, right? Yes, that's it, Paul. Don't go. And sure enough, when he lands in Jerusalem, he is arrested and he's put in prison. And here's what happened. Here's what the Lord did to encourage his servant. Acts 23, starting in verse 9. There arose a loud outcry. And the scribes of the Pharisees' party arose and protested, saying, we find no evil against this man, but if a spirit or an angel has spoken to him, let us not fight against God. Now there arose a great dissension, and the commander, fearing that Paul might be pulled to pieces by them, commanded the soldiers to go down and take him by force from among them and bring him to the barracks. And the following night, the Lord stood by him and said, be of good cheer, Paul, for you've testified of me in Jerusalem, and now you're going to also bear witness in Rome. We'll stop there. So here is Paul in prison again, and the Lord says to him, Paul, be of good cheer. But actually, if we look at the original language, we find a better translation would be, have courage. And that makes a lot more sense. It's a unique phrase that is used multiple times in the Bible, each one showing a different facet of how to find courage in our lives. The first is the story of a man who was a paraplegic in Matthew 9. He was carried by his friends to Jesus. And Jesus looks at this guy who is unable to walk. And he says to him, be of good courage. Your sins are forgiven. And this is the thing we remember. The forgiveness of Christ brought courage to that man. And we can be crippled by our sins, unable to walk, unable to move, unable to do anything. You know, we fail and we say, I'm a failure. I should just stop praying. I shouldn't even read the Bible anymore or go to church. That's the devil lying to you. Jesus says, be of good courage. Your sins are forgiven you. Don't miss this point. Because I know I'm talking to somebody right now who's crippled by their sin. You don't have to be anymore. You can have a fresh start. This phrase, be of good courage, is used of a woman struggling to get to Jesus in a crowd of people. She had this physical ailment, and she reasoned, if I can touch the hem of his garment, I'll be healed. And she reaches through, and she touches him, and Jesus stops and says, who just touched me? Well, the fact is, everyone had touched him. Who touched me? He says, for I perceive that power has gone out of me. And there's a woman, and he says to her, be of good courage. You are made whole. So in this particular case, it was his power that gave her courage. And a lot of times we're afraid to share our faith. We're afraid to speak up for what we believe, but there's a promise in the beginning of the book of Acts that we all looked at together, where it says, you shall receive power after the Holy Spirit has come upon you to be witnesses for me. That same power that was given to the first century, causing them to turn their world upside down, is available for us today in the 21st century to turn our world upside down. His power gives courage. Number three, the third time this phrase is used is when the disciples are on the storm-tossed Sea of Galilee, and they thought they were going to drown. And suddenly they see some form coming to them, walking on the water, and they thought it was a ghost. But it wasn't Casper, it was Christ coming to them. And what does Jesus say to them? He says, be of good courage, it is me, don't be afraid. So let's review. His presence gives courage. His forgiveness gives courage. His power gives courage. And then here's another point. God knew where Paul was and why he was there. That brought courage as well. Paul, Jesus is saying, buddy, I know you're here, and I'm here with you. I'm standing by your side, because Paul's probably second-guessing his decision. And sometimes we feel like, oh, God's forgotten about me. No, never. He always is aware of us. And Paul's in this jail cell. And I'm sure he would have liked to have just got out of that jail cell. I had a lady come up to me this morning before the service started, because we have a little meeting of our volunteers that serve us just because they love you. And they're out there helping you park your car, taking care of your children, helping you find a seat and all that. And so they have a little time where they pray and hear a little message. And afterwards, a lady came up and said she has a cousin that's in prison who watches me in prison. And so I said, let's make a video for him. And so we made this little video, and I just said to her cousin, you know, Jesus is there with you, and he says to you, be of good courage. And when you get out of that prison, walk with the Lord and serve the Lord. And you know, maybe I'm talking to somebody who's literally in a prison cell right now, because people watch us online literally all around the world. Or maybe it's a different kind of prison cell. It might be the prison of a hospital bed. You wish you could get up and walk out, but you can't. But Jesus says, hey, be courageous. I'm aware of the suffering you're going through. It could be a prison cell of mourning. You've lost a loved one through death. But the Lord is with you, and he understands what you are facing. Hebrews 4:16 says, we do not have a high priest who cannot sympathize with our weaknesses. He was on all points tested as we are, yet without sin. So let us therefore come boldly under the throne of grace and obtain mercy to help in time of need.
0: Pastor Greg Laurie will have the second half of his message in just a moment.
1: You know, I've heard people describe a trip to Israel as seeing the Bible actually come to life. 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
1: Now, here's another thing. Paul didn't know what was going on the outside. But the fact is, there were 40 men who had taken an oath to not eat or drink until they killed Paul. Wow. Sometimes ignorance is bliss. I'm glad I don't know of any plot against my life. I'm glad I don't know of every person that dislikes me and says something about me. I'm glad I don't know all these things, frankly. And it's good Paul didn't know this, because that would have been a pretty stressful thing to think about 40 guys who had taken an oath and said they wouldn't eat until they killed Paul. So you have a bunch of hangry murderers. Not a good thing. But he didn't know that. You know, in the military, they have a phrase they use. The phrase is, it's on a need-to-know basis. God gives us what we need to know on a need-to-know basis. But here's something Jesus says. Be of good courage, Paul, verse 11, for as you've testified for me in Jerusalem, you'll bear witness in Rome. In other words, Paul, you're going to get out of this prison cell and you're going to Rome. So here's the takeaway truth. Paul, I have a future for you. And God has a future for all of us as well. Now, of course, if we're honest, we'd have to say that it didn't seem like a great outcome, because ultimately, according to church tradition, Paul was martyred by beheading after he appeared to Caesar at some point. But we would say that was some kind of failure. Well, what is a failure? What is a success? I suggest to you that things we think are successes right now may be understood as failures later. And some things you think are a failure now will turn out to be a success later. Here's what your focus should be on. Not on success. Your focus should be on faithfulness, you see. Doing what God has told you to do, wherever it takes you. If it takes you to a palace or a prison cell, if it takes you to the top or it takes you to the bottom, all I want to know is Jesus is with me and I'm in the center of his will, and that for me is the right place to be, for all of us to be. Because on that final day, the Lord does not say, well done, good and successful servant. He says, well done, good and what? Faithful servant. So our objective is to be faithful and obedient to the will of God. I know I quote this verse a lot, but I'm slightly obsessed with it. Jeremiah 29:11, the Lord says, I know the thoughts that I think toward you, says the Lord, thoughts of peace and not of evil, to give you a future and a hope. I gave my son Christopher a watch on his 21st birthday. It was my watch. I gave it to him. And I had that verse inscribed on the back of the watch. But as you know, he died in a tragic automobile accident. I was given a plastic bag after he died with his belongings, including his wallet and that watch. And I took that watch out of the bag and I looked at it. And I looked at that inscription. And I thought, where's the future and hope now? And it would take some time for me to process that and realize that Christopher had run his race, he had finished his course, and he had been faithful, and I'm running my race as you are running yours. And here's the ultimate future and a hope. It doesn't mean everything is always going to turn out the way we want it to turn out. But what it does mean is one day we will be in the presence of God. That's the ultimate future and hope for every Christian. It's a win-win situation. That's why we want to live our lives in obedience to him, because we never know when that day will come. So be courageous, the Lord says to Paul, and he says it to us as well. Remember what brought courage to Paul's heart. Number one, he was not alone. Number two, God knew where he was and why he was there. Thirdly, God had a future for Paul. And as I said, God has a future for all of us. Maybe I'm talking to somebody right now that is gripped with fear and worry. And the words of Jesus to you are, don't be afraid, be of good courage. I can't think of a greater example of courage than Jesus himself when he went and died on the cross for the sins of humanity. He laid his life down. It was raw physical courage as he endured the beating and the scourging and then ultimately the crucifixion. But he also withstood the withering criticisms and the harsh treatment and even temporarily being separated from his father as he bore the sin of the world. But here's a verse that pulls it all together and it applies it in our life. Hebrews 12, it says, we should look to Jesus, the author and finisher of our faith, who for the joy that was set before him endured the cross, despising the shame, and now is set down on the right hand of God. And then it says, for consider him who endured such hostility from sinners against himself, lest you become weary and discouraged in your souls. So if you're discouraged, if you're weary, look to Jesus. Remember what he did for you. And remember that he is with you and you are not alone. You feel perplexed and scared. Jesus says, be of good courage. Don't be afraid. And maybe I'm talking to somebody that doesn't have Jesus in their life right now. And that's why it's so hard for you at this moment in time. Well, of course, Jesus didn't stay on that cross. They put him in a tomb and he rose again 3 days later. It changed everything. And it can change you. He came out of an empty tomb to fill your empty heart. He stands at the door of your life and he knocks and he says, if you'll hear his voice and open the door, he will come in. And I want to close by giving you an opportunity to ask Christ to come into your pain, come into your suffering, or come into your life that's going relatively well right now. And that's great. But sooner or later, this life that we're all living will come to an end. And then there's the afterlife. And we decide in this life where we will spend the afterlife. So let's all make sure that we're ready for heaven. Let's pray together. Father, I pray for everybody that is here and those that are watching and wherever they are. If they don't know Jesus, if you don't live in their heart yet, let this be the moment they believe, the moment they turn from darkness to light, from the power of Satan to the power of God. Let this be the moment they believe in Jesus. So I pray that you will help them make that decision. And as our heads are bowed and we're praying, if you want Jesus to come into your life, if you want him to forgive you of your sin, if you want to know that you'll go to heaven when you die, why don't you just pray this prayer after me? And you could pray it out loud if you like. You can pray it in the quietness of your heart if you choose to. But just pray this prayer after me now. Lord Jesus, I know that I'm a sinner, but I know that you're the Savior who died on that cross for me. I turn from my sin and I receive you into my life and I choose to follow you from this moment forward. In Jesus' name I pray. Amen.

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1: Mm-hmm.
0: Okay. Historians, scientists, engineers, married couples have asked this question. When replacing the toilet paper roll, should the new roll spill off the front like a waterfall or off the back like a mullet? Waterfall or mullet?
1: Well, I've never heard it described that way. Well, being a man who formerly had a mullet, but mine was more of a skullet. Let me explain.
0: Skullet.
1: I was losing my hair in my late 30s, so I started doing a comb over. That's where you grow your hair out extra long and you comb it over to pretend you have hair, but you're fully no one, by the way. But then it was also a time when the mullet was popular, so I grew my hair out long in the back, hence the skullet. But coming back to your question, I think it should be the waterfall over the mullet. I prefer that myself. I've never really thought about it, but when I put a new roll of toilet paper on the device, the spindle, the toilet paper holder, whatever you call it, I always have it coming over, not under.
0: Okay.
1: What on earth does this have to do with anything, Dave? What's going on?
0: Okay. There aren't just two thoughts on that subject. There's actually a third group.
1: Okay.
0: The third group are the people who use up the last square and then leave an empty cardboard tube for somebody else to deal with.
1: That's not right.
0: The somebody else excuse.
1: That may be a sin. I'm not sure. It could be a sin.
0: It may be. You know, we're listener supported. But there are some people that leave that to somebody else. And we'd invite everyone to have a part, wouldn't we?
1: That's right. And so we're encouraging people to help us be ready for the next opportunity, the next place we can reach, the next group we can reach out to, the next soul we can bring the gospel to. You know, the cool thing about radio is it's a very personal medium. As an avid listener to Christian radio and as someone that's involved in producing a program, I feel there's an intimacy in radio that you don't have on television or in a podcast. And I'm not sure why. Maybe it's because you can't see the person, but it's almost like a conversation and people connect in a different way. I love Christian radio. I'm a strong believer in it. And some of us do listen to us on their phones or online, you know, in our streaming version. But it's the same thing. And I feel you can reach people in a unique way through this audio-only medium. And so we want to continue to be on the cutting edge and reach as many people as possible. We've never been afraid to adopt new technologies. In fact, we like to try to lead the way when possible. But we want you to stand with us and help us continue to teach the Bible. You know, we do that every day on our broadcast, A New Beginning. But also, and this is somewhat unique to our broadcast, preach the gospel. Now, others do that as well. But here's what's super unique to our ministry, throw the net. And by throw the net, I mean we give people an opportunity to pray and accept Christ. You might wonder, does anyone ever pray with you when you do that? Oh, yes, they do. Thousands do. every year. And I've had people come up to me and tell me their stories. You know, I prayed with you over the radio and gave my life to Jesus Christ. One guy came up to me once and said, I was listening to you in my car driving down the freeway, and you said, let's pray. So I pulled over to the side of the road so I could pray.
2: Wow.
1: Smart guy. So I believe that this is a powerful platform. And I believe you do, too, because obviously you're listening right now. 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
3: Ronald Reagan understood that freedom sometimes requires more than quiet diplomacy. It requires moral clarity. On June 12, 1987, standing before the Brandenburg Gate in a divided Berlin, Reagan issued a direct challenge to Soviet leader Mikhail Gorbachev. "Mr. Gorbachev, tear down this wall." The Berlin Wall was more than concrete and barbed wire. It represented a system that restricted movement, divided families, and denied millions the freedoms Americans often take for granted. Reagan refused to treat that division as permanent. He understood that free nations must be willing to identify the difference between liberty and oppression, and have the courage to say so. 2 years later, the Berlin Wall fell. Freedom survives when people refuse to accept tyranny as inevitable. So when freedom is challenged today, will we have the courage to defend it with the same clarity?
4: What if 1 week in the Mediterranean could change the way you view the New Testament? This is Alistair Begg, inviting you to join me on the Deeper Faith Mediterranean Cruise, August 28th to September 4, 2027. So I hope you will consider coming. You can find all the information that you need at deeperfaithcruise.com.
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10: 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Now, let's get back to Pastor Allen to wrap up part two of his message called, Is God a Socialist? 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
11: The U.S. dollar is not our savior. The Federal Reserve is certainly not our savior. We're more than, we crossed this week $40 trillion in the national debt. The interest payment on that is more than $7,000 per family annually. It's unsustainable, folks, and that's just the acknowledged debt. The real numbers are significantly higher than that. There is something in front of us that is not pleasant. God is the only one who can secure our futures. You know, I have said that we spend money like a drunken sailor, but it's so absurd now, I have to apologize to drunken sailors. what's being done is immoral, and it's happening on both sides of the aisle. This is not a discussion about political parties. We have lost our balance. But generational wealth isn't evil, and they keep promising things to get our support. That's a very bad habit. I brought you a biblical example. David is one of the heroes in the story of Scripture, even if you're a casual student of Scripture. The Bible says that God said David was a man after God's own heart. And at the end of David's life, God told David he could not build the temple. So David is kind of his last expression as king, makes the gifts necessary for the temple. And I just brought you a small sample. I know it's a large passage, but David provided the plans for the temple, the size of the temple, the storehouses. He had all the documentation. He had done all the engineering. He had all the permissions from all the civil authorities. Yeah, there weren't many for him. And he provided all the resources. That's what's in your notes. The king said to the whole assembly, "My son Solomon, the one whom God has chosen, is young and inexperienced. The task is great because this palatial structure is not for man, but for the Lord God. With all my resources, I provided for the temple of my God, gold for the gold work, silver for the silver, bronze, iron, wood, precious stones, various colors, everything he needs, stones, marble, all in large quantities. And besides that," that's kind of like the governmental investment. He said, "besides that," in verse 3, "in my devotion to the temple, I give my personal treasures of gold and silver for the temple of my God. Over and above everything, I've provided for this temple." And then he lists the amounts, enormous amounts of wealth. He said, I'm giving this for the purposes of the temple. And I would remind you that God made a covenant with David. He said, you will have a descendant on the throne forever. There's not a reprimand for David. There's not a correction. So if we carry in our hearts resentment of people who have accumulated resources, we put ourselves in a position to forfeit the blessings of God. So they've accumulated them through unjust means in ungodly ways. I get that. And you may imagine that that's put you in a deficit, but I've found a place where I can have peace with that and go, you know, God's stacking that all up. He's going to use it for his purposes. They think it's for a yacht or their 11th home or whatever. But God will use it for his purposes. And when you get mired into that resentment and bitterness, you forfeit your blessings. I would encourage you not to do that. There's some common deceptions around money, and they flourish in the church as much as they do outside the church. You know, more money would make me happy. That's why we get tense when somebody has more than we do. Folks, if you're miserable where you are, more won't make you less miserable. Yes, it would. I'll tell you what, go Google lottery winners and read what happens to folks that get a whole lot more money in a hurry. If you can't be content where you are,

future. No, they can't. I have spent too much time with people who are facing an irresolvable challenge, and they have significant resources. The Bible tells us that wealth is deceptive. And since we are all rich people on a global standard and certainly on a historical standard, we can't secure our futures. You better get to know the Lord. The third deception is some people have too much money. Who said? Who said? It always intrigues me. People go, oh, you have too much. Who said? Are you? How about your IQ? Do you have too much brain power? I have felt that about people. I was in class with them. You know, I learned something. If you got somebody in your class and they keep ruining the curve for the rest of us, and you find a way to get them transferred out, I'm not above such things. It never worked out, because if you get them removed, there'll be three more smart people show up. And I remember thinking, why is that so easy for them? I pretty much thought if you could do calculus without like a great burden, there was some hidden evil in your life. We're just not the same. Please don't buy into this. It is so corrosive to your soul. And right along with that as well, wealthy people did something inappropriate to accumulate their wealth. Some may have, but some may just have been blessed. Some may have worked harder. Some may have gotten up early. Now, hard work doesn't make you wealthy. That reflects the crazy abundance of our lives. I had a friend years ago. He'd grown up in another place in the world and had immigrated to America. And he said, Alan, the difference in America and where I grew up is, he said, here, we work hard to have opportunities. He said, where I used to live, we worked hard to survive. He said, we worked desperately hard just to feed ourselves and to have a place for our families. So when somebody has more than you, you don't know. We're not all willing to invest our lives and our effort in the same way. I have a right to more. No, you don't. That's not biblical. And it's my money. No, no, no. It's not your money any more than it's your time or it's your talent. Now, it's true. You can do with your time, your talent, and your treasure what you want to. But the biblical perspective tries to invite us to the notion that God has given it to us. He's given us the breath we need for this moment. And we're not truly promised the tomorrow's breath. So why not use our breath today to praise the Lord? Don't be angry. Don't be angry about people who have more. Celebrate with them. Be thankful for them. Be happy for them. We do that in other arenas. I watch athletic contests and people have physical gifts that I have never imagined. I go, wow. Isn't that amazing? I'm not mad at them. There's a second component I would give you, and it has to do with self and pride. I just read you a passage where David said, I'm giving all of this for the temple. I want you to read what Solomon had to say about it when he got the temple done. It's in 1 Kings 8 and verse 20. The Lord has kept the promise he made. I have succeeded David, my father, and now I sit on the throne. And just as the Lord promised, I have built the temple for the name of the Lord, the God of Israel. I have provided a place for the ark. That's the Ark of the Covenant, in which the covenant of the Lord that he made with our forefathers when he brought them out of Egypt. Now, Solomon's going to live a season with the blessings of God, but the seeds of pride are on full display. His dad gave him the blueprints, all the engineering, the gold and the silver and the precious stones, and the connections for all the craftsmen that were needed. And David's gone, and Solomon has finished the temple, and he says in public, with cameras rolling, I'm sitting on the throne. Well, actually, your pop did a lot to put you there. And I have built the temple. Well, it was your dad's idea, and he gave you all the drawings. And I have provided a place. Well, actually, you implemented the plan with the resources somebody else gave you. Pride and ourself will do more to destroy the blessings that God intends for our lives than any other set of things I'm conscious of. Solomon could not have had more momentum. He inherited a throne where God had promised

0: heir to his father. He credited a nation with the broadest footprint it had ever had, with resources that were phenomenal, with a support team that his dad had put together. I mean, he had momentum, and by the end of his life, the nation is teetering on the brink of a civil war. The momentum that was handed to him has been completely broken by pride and an outsized sense of self. Look at Proverbs 16. Pride goes before. We have a little idiom. We say pride goes before a fall. It's not what the Bible says. The Bible says pride goes before destruction. That's worse than a fall. You can fall and get up. If you're destroyed, there's no getting up. Pride is destructive. Treat it as something that is malignant in your heart. It's not the absence of confidence. Sometimes, you know, we get, you know, pride is something we attribute to other people. They are so proud. Oh, you know somebody. They're just filled with pride. We can hardly ever see it in ourselves. I'll tell you, the balance of that is humility. The Bible says humility will bring honor and wealth in life. Cultivate humility. Humility is acquired indirectly. You can't order it from Amazon. It's not like the Bible says you read your Bible. You know, if you read 3 verses a day, you will grow humility. It doesn't come that way. Humility is acquired by engaging in a set of behaviors that let it flourish. If you serve, it helps to cultivate humility. If you think about others before you think about yourself, it will cultivate humility. You want to do a fun Bible study, make a list of the things that allow humility to grow, because if you will grow humility in your heart, it will bring tangible blessings to you. Pride, on the other hand, brings destruction. Look at Obadiah 3, the pride of your heart has deceived you. You who live in the clefts of the rocks and make your home on the heights, who say to yourself, who can bring me down to the ground? Though you soar like the eagle and make your nest among the stars, from there I will bring you down, declares the Lord. See, there is a God and he's not us. We are servants of the King. We call Jesus Lord. There's a posture of submission in that, of yielding in that. And we're so quick to look at others and go, oh, they're not what they should be. That is not a helpful practice, folks. Don't live your life by comparison.
1: Before we return to today's message, Pastor Allen wants to share a book to help you be free from worry.
0: In the Sermon on the Mount, Jesus said a half a dozen times, do not worry. Not a suggestion, it's a directive. I have a question. Are you living in obedience to Jesus or are you ignoring him? Well, we got a new book, it'll help you. It's called Freedom from Worry. It's really a how-to guide to live a life in the peace that Jesus promised us. You don't have to have a life choked with fear and anxiety and worry. You can be free. Let's cooperate with Jesus. It's the best way to walk through our days, I promise.
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0: 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With your talent, use the talents and abilities God given you for the benefit of other people, not just your selfish advancement. It's not that you shouldn't use them for yourself, just don't use them only for yourself. And your resources. Be generous with what God blesses you with. You know the biblical way to have more? To be generous with what you have. Be generous with your time. Be generous with your talent. Be generous with your treasure. It's biblical. 2 Corinthians 9, verse 6, remember this, and the larger context of this passage is about money. So, remember this. And if it says remember this, what can we assume? We've forgotten. Remember this, whoever sows sparingly will reap sparingly. Whoever sows generously will reap generously. Each man should give what he's decided in his heart to give, not reluctantly or under compulsion, for God loves a cheerful giver. If we gave under compulsion, that'd be more like socialism. We're going to take what you have. That's the Robin Hood mentality. We made a hero out of Robin Hood. Folks, he was a thief. Well, he took from the rich and gave to the poor. He took under the force of authority. We don't give out of compulsion. God loves a cheerful giver, and God is able to make all grace abound to you so that in all things, at all times, having all that you need, you'll abound in every good work. Look at Ephesians 4, prepare God's people for works of service so that the body of Christ may be built up. Serving requires effort and time. The most precious thing you have is time. Depending on where you are in your life's journey, you're more or less aware of that. But when your time is done, it doesn't matter about the rest. And God asks us to use our time and our effort and our ability to serve other people, to change the quality of life. You know, there's two words. The two words most often associated in Scripture with your finances and what to do with them, your resources, are tithes and offerings. And I'll take a minute with it because it's important. We're introduced to tithing early in the Bible. Tithe means a tenth. And the practice that started way back in the opening chapters of the Bible is that first tenth of what God gives to us is not ours. It's His. It's a tithe. And invariably, when I talk about tithing, somebody says, well, Pastor, that's an Old Testament concept and we're not under the law. We're under grace. And you're so right. That is absolutely true. I agree with you wholeheartedly. But it doesn't mean that the character of God has been suspended. In the Ten Commandments, when God says, thou shalt not commit adultery, in the New Covenant, it's not like that's no longer a prohibition. In fact, Jesus expanded the nature of that. He said, if you look at somebody with a desire, with a lustful desire, you want to commit adultery, he said, I say you're guilty. He didn't diminish the boundary under the grace of God. He expanded it. So the tithing is a way that I understand to break that stranglehold of greed and selfishness. And that first tenth, I give to the Lord. I don't distribute it. I don't like locate it. That is God's. I give it to Him. In the same way, if you entrusted me to something and I gave back to you what you entrusted to me, I have practiced that since childhood. So I'll give it to you as my own life journey. And if you've never tried that with the Lord, I would encourage you to do so. I believe your tithe belongs in the place that where you are fed spiritually. Which these days is for me to say that because the majority of the people who listen to what we do here don't come here. So I'm not telling them all their resources belong here. But if you haven't practiced tithing in your life, you are forfeiting something with the Lord. And the last one, and I've got to wrap it up, but this is equally important. It has to do with work and worship. And I think those words go together. I had a difficult day in the last week or so, and we were wrapping up the day. It's just been a difficult day. There'd been challenges and things to work through, and a couple people were standing there, and I walked by, and I said, you know, in my mind, the highest expressions of worship are when we have to grind through a day like this. When we're solving problems, and we're leaning into challenges, and the answers aren't easy, and we stay applied and focused and engaged, and don't do what we would like to do or don't do the easy things. And we keep working on that until we get to a conclusion point. To me, that is an expression of worship. If you only think about worship when the band plays and it's a song you like, folks, that's not worship. I mean, you can call that. I'm not saying it doesn't qualify as worship. But worship is an attitude towards God that He deserves our best, our focus, our attention. And I'm happy for musicians and vocalists. They add to a state of mind that turns our attention towards the Lord. But worship is in the midst of the things that you do every day that other people don't see. If you've got little children and you're preparing the meal or cleaning up for the thousandth time, or changing another diaper or listening to them ask a why question. I believe that's worship. If you go to work someplace to provide for your family and you get up early and you leave before they're awake and you do hard labor and you make sacrifices and you do it in the name of the Lord so you can bring the result of that home and be a blessing in the lives of other people, I believe that's worship. And the reason I think this is so important is you have to teach the generations coming behind us how to worship. If it's about a musical style that tickles their ears and a style of music that is acceptable to them, you are stripping something from them. It's actually biblical. Look in Colossians 3, whatever you do, work at it with all your heart as working for the Lord, not for men, since you know that you'll receive an inheritance from the Lord as a reward. An inheritance from the Lord. Inheritance is something that you didn't do. Solomon received an inheritance from his father, King David. He had wealth to expend that he didn't accumulate. And it says, if you will work, whatever the assignment is, if you're working for the Lord, there's an inheritance for you as a reward for taking that attitude towards work. Work is not a four-letter word. If you don't understand, see me after service. I will help. 2 Thessalonians 3, even when we were with you, we gave you this rule, not a suggestion. This is Paul writing to a church, to a community of faith. If a man will not work, he doesn't eat. Paul wrote to Timothy, a young man he's coaching in the ministry, and he said, no widow may be put on the list of widows unless she's over 60. The life expectancy wasn't 60. You can't even make the widow's list unless you're exceptional. And been faithful to her husband, is well known for her good deeds, such as bringing up children, showing hospitality, washing the feet of the saints, helping those in trouble, and devoting herself to all kinds of good deeds. To be included for the generosity of the church, for the benevolence of the believing community. If we go back to Acts, those that are in one heart and one mind. You've had to lead a godly life. Doesn't mean we shouldn't help those who are ungodly, but it means our first and primary assignment is to people who have led faithful lives. Not my opinion, it's biblical. Look at the next line, it's equally unsettling. As for the younger widows, don't put them on the list. See, some of our attitudes about our possessions and our resources have not been derived from Scripture. We've been led largely by what I think and I feel and what I want. And all those things are legitimate. You're allowed to all of those things. But I'm learning, I would encourage you to learn to submit and subject ourselves to the authority of God. He defines what's moral and immoral. He defines what is abundant and what is lack. Abundance is a blessing from God. Poverty is a curse. There's no blessing in poverty. Poverty doesn't make you more spiritual. It makes you poor. If we will yield our lives to the authority of God, every aspect of our life, have the courage to invite God into your resources. Ask Him to be Lord of that. Ask Him to help you to think about your things and your life and your time and your treasure. I hear us defining things that are not godly. I hear us define work. Makes me smile. Work should be something that causes me to leap out of bed. Find what you love to do and you'll never work another day of your life. You ever heard that? Me too. Folks, we put a burden on work nobody can fulfill. I'm a servant in the house of God. I love what I do. I believe God invited me to do it. It's the greatest honor and privilege of my life. And there are days I think, you have got to be kidding me.
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0: Good afternoon, folks, and welcome back to another episode of Redeeming the Time. I'm your host, Chris Macy, and I am the minister here with the North Valley Church of Christ. We're going to continue our study in Paul's letter to the Colossians. We're in chapter 1 still. We're going to look at verses 15 to 23 here in just a moment. But I want to encourage you to take a look at our website, nvcoc.net, nvcoc.net, northvalleychurchofchrist.net. 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We're adding more to it all the time. You're going to see right in the beginning information about our live services, what we're studying on Wednesday and Sunday nights. 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Do a search for that. It's a little brown icon, North Valley Church of Christ. You can download that. You don't need to log in or anything. And you'll have access to all that information. And it's fantastic. And not just that, there's more. We got articles from the Apologetics Press that we'll continually add on there, and more to come as well. So I want to encourage you to take a look at that, consider that. And we're going to get jumping in here on Colossians right now. Let's read Colossians 1, verses 15 to 23. Paul writes, "He is the image of the invisible God, the firstborn of all creation. For by him all things were created, both in the heavens and on earth, visible and invisible, whether thrones or dominions or rulers or authorities. All things have been created through him and for him. He is before all things, and in him all things hold together. He is also head of the body, the church. And he is the beginning, the firstborn from the dead, so that he himself will come to have first place in everything. For it was the Father's good pleasure for all the fullness to dwell in him, and through him to reconcile all things to himself, having made peace through the blood of his cross. Through him, I say, whether things on the earth or things in heaven. And although you were formerly alienated and hostile in mind, engaged in evil deeds, yet he has now reconciled you in his fleshly body through death, in order to present you before him holy and blameless and beyond reproach. If indeed you continue in the faith firmly established and steadfast and not moved away from the hope of the gospel that you have heard, which was proclaimed in all creation under heaven, and of which I, Paul, was made a minister." Okay, Paul is not writing in a vacuum. There are some specific problems in the Colossae that he's going to address, and these have to do with certain, I think, Judaistic teachings as a means to righteousness. You may not readily see why Paul suddenly writes a description of Christ, really a portrait of Jesus here in 15 through 23, unless you recognize the background to the letter, which involves the confrontation of false teaching. The bottom line is that the Colossians, by accepting any teaching other than Christ, are in the process of loosening their hold on Christ. And Paul sees the basic problem. Christians who are misled by such erroneous doctrines as these Colossians do not have a clear picture of the Christ. Paul believes that when we get a clear vision of the one who rules our kingdom, we would not be deceived into moving away from him. So Paul is going to paint this portrait of Jesus, of the Christ, in this passage. He is like a master artist, right? He gives us an accurate picture of the one who sits as king over this kingdom that you and I, we are enjoying. And the picture that many carry of the Lord is incomplete. So when Paul finishes his portrait, some might even say, man, I didn't know that Jesus looked like that. And that's because they have allowed others to repaint Christ so that their picture of him has become distorted. Of course, Jesus wants his disciples to have this clear picture of him. He even asked the apostles this in Mark 8:27, who do people say that I am? And then upon hearing, you know, some of the erroneous answers, you know, they gave as to what his identity was, he asks again in verse 29, but who do you say that I am? Now, as Jesus approached Calvary, it was important that his apostles clarify their understanding of who he was. The Jewish leaders had rejected him as the Christ. The people had mistaken him for one of the prophets. And now there are some in Colossae who really do not see Jesus clearly. It is important to have a complete picture of Christ, because the way we see him will determine how you and I treat him. The context here helps us to see how the Apostle Paul moves from a discussion of what God has done for us, verse 13, to a description of Christ in verse 14 and following. You get the pronoun he in verse 15. It must refer back to the antecedent, that would be his beloved son, in verse 13. That's Jesus the Christ. We should also note that at verse 18, there is another adjustment that moves from the divine aspects of Christ to the more human perspective of him. Jesus is both divine and human. To see him only as human is to have an incomplete picture, and to view him only as God without his human experience is to have an incorrect view of him. Jesus is both God and man. He's both at the same time, not at different times, 100% all the time. Certainly, Paul's testimony in Philippians 2, 5 through 11 explains for us that Jesus voluntarily laid aside certain divine prerogatives and certain divine privileges so that he might appear on earth in human form, but he never, ever, ever ceased being God. Our English language is completely inadequate to explain such a lofty concept, and our mind struggles to attain its full comprehension. But Paul is going to help us to complete our picture of the Christ who has conquered our oppressor, moved us out of the power of darkness and into his own kingdom. Fantastic. Two sweeping strokes of the biblical brush is occurring here. Paul's going to paint the Christ. The first stroke is from a divine perspective, and then the second stroke from a human perspective. This is how you and I and the world ought to see Jesus the Christ. We're going to start with the divine perspective in verses 15 through 17. And there's three concepts being painted here by Paul. You know, he's going to make that stroke and then put in some details for us. And the first one is in verse 15. Jesus is the image of the invisible God. That almost sounds like a contradiction. He's the image of an invisible God. How's that possible? Well, the word image, icon, is found 20 times in our New Testaments, 8 of which are in Paul's writings. The concept is that Jesus is the exact manifestation of God. We are given an image, something that can be seen, of the invisible, something that cannot be seen, in the human person of Jesus Christ. Jesus declared in John 14, 19, I can't remember which disciple had asked, I think it was either Philip or Thomas, I think it was Philip, show us the Father. And Jesus said, he who has seen me has seen the Father. He's not talking about physically, like here's what he looks like. My physical look is the way he looks. He's talking about what they see and hear in the life of Jesus, how he deals with life, how he thinks, his perspective. And so Paul is declaring that Jesus is God in the flesh, the person of who he is, the mind and heart of Christ, his spirit. He is the image of the invisible God. Number two, he, Jesus, is the creator of all things, being the firstborn of all creation. We read that in verses 15 and 16. All right, the expression firstborn of all creation, that does not mean what some interpret it to mean. the claim that Jesus was, he's the first one created. He's always been. Well, hang on. Sorry, I'm taking a drink here. The Greek term denotes rank. Firstborn of all creation, it denotes rank in the Greek. It simply means that Jesus outranks all creation, every creature, and every point of comparison, period. This man, or this God-man, in both of his natures, towers above the whole creature world. Verse 16 begins with the word for, or maybe your translation, if you get home and you're driving, you look it up. It's for here in the New American Standard, but it could be because in others. It begins with this to introduce the evidence that Jesus does rank above all creation. Here's why. For by him, all things were created. Interesting. So in connection with Christ, everything that has existence came into existence. This would include both in the heavens and the earth. Further, it would include what is visible to us and things not visible to us, but nonetheless owe their existence to a creator. That would include thrones, dominions, rulers, and authorities. While almost everyone would understand these terms as they are applied to the earthly realm, we might get a little confused as to how they apply to what is invisible in the heavens. Excuse me for my throat. The invisible ranks and authorities would include both good, like Michael, right? He's referred to as an archangel in Jude 9. So he's got the good angels and then evil angels. Ephesians chapter 6, verse 12. All of these visible and invisible things were created by him. Now that takes us back to the origin of all things and for him. So they were created by him and for him, which moves us forward to their ultimate goal, why these things were created. Not only was the creation originated through him, Jesus, but he has the control of its destiny, where it's going. If Jesus had never existed, there is really no purpose for the creation, because without him, there is no possibility of fellowship with God, which is why God created us. Remember what Jesus said? I am the way, the truth, and the life. No one comes to the Father but by me, period. Without me, you've got nothing. Without me, you have no purpose. Without me, you have no hope. He is the creator of all things. The firstborn, the highest rank, the top rank. No one comes close of all creation. Number three, verse 17. He, Jesus, is the sustainer of the universe. Here's what Paul writes. He is before all things. This has a connotations of time. He existed prior to all things. He was already in existence when everything that exists was created. And this concept connects us with what has already been said, but also for what is now to be stated. He had to be before all things if he is to sustain their existence. And then finally, Paul writes, and in him all things hold together. All right, let's look at this a little closer. The words hold together. It's a Greek word, sunstikin. I think that's right. The right word is to say. I have to look that up. But it's found only here in our Bibles and in 2 Peter 3:5. So two places here and in 2 Peter 3:5. The word, the Greek word, means to cohere in an orderly fashion. The one who created everything in the universe also maintains that delicate balance that is necessary to life's existence. So Christ is behind all the so-called forces of nature that we sometimes say. And that would be things like gravity, things that hold together, the light, the sun, the air, the earth, the rotation, the centrifuge, all of it. All of this paints a clear picture of his divinity. This is who he is. Sounds like he's pretty important, right? Because he is. Without him, we would have no hope. And when you stop and think about it, like this, does it make sense to treat Jesus as just some fellow? Boy, I really like Jesus. I'm sure glad he's my friend. And what I mean by that is the nonchalant way so many approach religion. They go to church on Sunday. But what do you do on Monday and Tuesday, Wednesday, Thursday, Friday, Saturday? What are you doing? Do you recognize what God is doing for you every waking moment? You may say yes, but if that's true, then why do you continue to curse? Why do you continue to defraud your fellow man? Why do you continue to lie? Why do you continue to commit adultery? Why do you continue in whatever sins you have in your life? Now, obviously, I'm speaking in general to those out there in the radio world and wherever you may be, but I know you're there. I know you're listening and that you find these things happening in your life. With all that God has done for you, do you really think he is pleased that you are using this opportunity that he has given you, this time of life, to use it in such a way as you are? Let's look at the human perspective in verses 18 through 20. Again, we got three concepts painted by Paul. Verse 18, he, Jesus, is the head of the body, the church. The imagery is of a human body in that picture, you know, denoting a spiritual concept. But in that picture, Jesus is the head and his disciples make up the body. That's going to be anyone who is a baptized believer in Christ. So when you get a clear picture of him, it will include his relationship to the saved. This is who he is, and we are included in that picture of him. We complete the picture because we are his spiritual body here on earth. Whatever a physical head does in relationship to a physical body, that is what Christ is in his relationship to the church, right? It is not merely that he rules and gives direction to his body, but that our spiritual life and our power are drawn from him and are dependent upon him. And the only way to get in that body is to be baptized into Christ. You see how that works? Number two. Also from verse 18, he exercises power over human death, being the firstborn from the dead. Paul's statement is, he is the beginning, the firstborn from the dead, so that he himself might come to have first place in everything. This verse points us to his resurrection. And this term, beginning, suggests that his resurrection was the first of many of the same type. The word firstborn, it does not mean the first one ever resurrected. Doesn't mean that. For others had also come back from the dead before Jesus. Can you think of one? What about Lazarus, right? John chapter 11. The term, again, refers to rank, because he was of flesh. Jesus died, as all humans do. Yet he outranks even death. He has supremacy and power over one of humanity's greatest enemies, death, right? In this manner, he has come to have first place in everything. No one outranks but Christ. Verse 19, Paul writes, "For it was the Father's good pleasure for all the fullness to dwell in him." James Dunn, he's a commentator, he suggests that the object here is simply to claim that divine fullness is evident in Christ's ministry on earth, above all in his death and resurrection, and that is another way of explaining his preeminence in all things. That's from his New International Greek Testament commentary. Since we have come to know Christ through his human nature, one's picture might be distorted if he thinks only in terms of his humanity. Yes, he died as all humans, but he overcame death, as only the divine can. At chapter 2, verse 9, Paul again states, "For in him all the fullness of deity dwells in bodily form. Although Christ shared humanity with us, you cannot separate his humanity from his divinity." Number 3, Jesus is the reconciler of all things. This is 20 to 23. Paul wrote, "And through him to reconcile all things to himself, having made peace through the blood of his cross, through him I say, whether things on earth or things in heaven." The concept of reconciliation implies a severed relationship from God. The blood of his cross indicates that the reconciliation was not possible without his becoming human and without his death. We may now have peace in place of being alienated and hostile in mind. When we engaged in evil deeds, it was by means of his fleshly body through death that we may now be declared, all of us, you and I, holy and blameless and beyond reproach before God, thanks to the Lord Jesus Christ. And an important question comes to mind in this context. What Paul means when he said in verse 20 that Christ reconciled things in heaven. What does that mean? What does that mean? Christ reconciled things in heaven? From this statement, a person might begin to wonder what exactly needed reconciling in heaven. Commentators, scholars are divided as to the interpretation of this passage. Of course, all aspects of creation were affected by the entrance of sin into the world. We read about that in Romans 8, 19 to 22. But not everything was affected in the same way. Sin was involved in the satanic rebellion, right? The fallen angels and good angels have thus engaged in war and have not enjoyed peace. The physical creation was subjected to God's curse due to the human fall. But ultimately, because of Christ, all things will be brought back into peaceful relationship with God. Not that unbelievers or fallen angels will somehow be saved, no. But all things that were amiss in God's original intention in the creative act shall be made right. And then Paul's last statement is a conditional one, denoting the reality of our own reconciliation to God. If indeed you continue in the faith, firmly established and steadfast, and not moved away from the hope of the gospel that you have heard, which was proclaimed in all creation under heaven, and of which I, Paul, was made a minister. So here we have a reminder that the Colossians will forfeit their status of being reconciled to God if they move their faith from Christ to the doctrines of false teachers. The gospel they've already received and accepted is sufficient to bring them into a saved relationship with God. There is therefore no need to pay any attention to the new teachings being advocated in Colossae. The erroneous teaching now being presented to the Christians at Colossae gave a distorted image of Christ. Paul's portrait, however, clearly paints Jesus as both divine and human. He is more than man, but not less than God. An incomplete picture of Christ leaves a person vulnerable to the kind of teaching that plagued Colossae. Hold fast to that which we know. Read God's word for what it says. Have eyes to see and ears to hear, and you will know the truth, and the truth will set you free. Let us be redeemed. Well, I want to thank everybody for being with me here today, and we're going to close it out now. Thank you, and God bless.
1: 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Ring it out. Ring it out.
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10: Today, we're taping the last episode for the Believer's Authority series, and I pray that this has been a real blessing to you. It is, I believe, one of the most important keys for us that we need to understand and operate in the days ahead, because surely darkness is covering the earth, gross darkness the people. You know, Isaiah 60, one of the banner scriptures over this season and time, arise and shine, for thy light is come. Darkness is covering the earth, gross darkness the people, but the glory of the Lord has risen upon you. And the kings and magistrates will come to the brightness of your rising. Friend, it is a great day to be alive. It is absolutely going to be miraculous, the things that we are honored and chosen to witness in the days ahead. The power and the anointing of God is going to rest heavily upon those who make the commitment to walk in what they have received from Jesus. You know, here's the thing, and I've talked about this not on every single episode of this series, but I've talked about it so often that we can have something and never put it into practice, never put it into operation. You know, Ephesians 3:20 says this, "Now to him who is able to do exceedingly abundantly above all, according to the power that works in you." Well, listen, if I have no revelation of the power that works in me, guess what? It's not going to be in operation in my life. I'm not even going to believe God, who is able to do exceedingly abundantly above all I could dare to ask, think, dream, or imagine. I'm not even going to expect God to go there. So it won't happen in my life. We have not because we ask not, or we ask amiss according to our own lustful desires. If we ask according to God's word, God watches over his word to perform it. It will not return void in his life. If we stand upon the promises of God, his answer to them is yes and amen. Do we know when, how, or where it will happen? We do not, but that's what faith is all about. We are in faith, believing that God is, that he will do what he said he would do. And he's a rewarder of those who diligently seek him. And so let us be the people who seek the face of God. You know, we're living in times that will demand, actually, of the people of God that they take their stand. That they take their stand fully arrayed in the armor that God has given us, fully empowered through faith and understanding, through wisdom, knowledge, and understanding exactly who we are, what we have possessed, and what the world needs. You know, last week I talked about keeping the main thing, the gospel, the main thing. That's what we have to do. That's why we're here. How can people in darkness see us if we don't shine our light? If we don't shine our light in darkness, then we're in utter darkness as well, right? I mean, what a thought. You know, you got to flip the switch, friends. You got to flip the switch, or you're just in darkness like everyone else. And so we've got to understand those things, live in those things, put those things to practice, if we're going to be used in the way that God desires to use us. Because we can leave it all on the table, friend. You can leave it all on the table and never activate one thing. And am I saying you won't go to heaven? No, I'm not saying that. But you can get to heaven and realize, find out, wow, God, you had all that planned. All of that was planned. And I never even knew it. I never did anything with that. So we've got to be very diligent. We've got to be consistent. We've got to be faithful. You know, it's the faithful one that is rewarded, right? Those who diligently seek me are rewarded. Those who diligently seek me, those who multiply what I give them are rewarded with more. When you're faithful with least, God will make you ruler over much. We don't seek after being the ruler over much. It's just what happens over time as we're faithful with what God put in our hands. That's all that's required of us, to be faithful with what He puts in our hands. And so throughout this series, we've talked about that authority and that power that Jesus has delegated to us, that we operate in through prayer, and we have a seat of power next to Jesus in the heavenly places where we can pray from and affect nations.

David coming in, the armies of Jerusalem, they are afraid of this giant. They're hiding behind rocks. Here comes this little kid who puts on the king's armor and it's way too big for him. And he goes out there with a slingshot and a stone, three smooth stones, and with one stone took out the giant. You know what? It was an impossible situation. But because he believed God and he took a stand and he went out and he did something and he said, who is this uncircumcised Philistine who dares to defy the armies of the living God? And the giant is taunting him and ridiculing him and calling him names, and he is not moved. And he takes that stone and he puts it in the slingshot and he lets that thing go, and God gives it favor and it hits him right in the forehead and kills him instantly. Instantly. You know, I'll tell you what. If we had half the swagger David had, we would be just like him. We wouldn't run from anything. We would run towards it just like David did. Just like David did. You know, let it be said of us that we were fearless, that we were bold, that we were courageous, that we did the will of our God and our Father in heaven. We did His will, and we did things His way, and we sought Him, and our sole desire was the salvation of humanity, because that's why Jesus came. Hallelujah. So the history belongs to the intercessors. We can shape history by our prayers. And here's the really cool thing. In World War II, and even after, let's go, since we've already talked about it, let's talk about when communism fell in the 80s, when the Berlin Wall came down in the 80s, when the USSR was set free in the 80s. How did that happen? There wasn't even one shot fired in that time. Well, what happened was that Bibles started going behind the curtain, the Iron Curtain, into the USSR. Bibles started going in to East Germany, where communism was. Bibles started being smuggled all over the world. And the believers in those nations who got hold of those Bibles started reading those Bibles. Another book that went in was Kenneth Hagin's Believer's Authority, what we're talking about right now in this series. And they read that book. And they learned how to partner with God, how to cooperate with His will, how to pray out His plans and purposes. And God raised up leaders, right? We should pray for our leaders. That's what we're told to do. Pray for all men, then pray for all in authority, so that we live in a peace, we live a peaceable life in all godliness, right? Which is well-pleasing in the sight of God, who desires that all men come to the knowledge of Christ. And so they got these words, they got the instruction, they began to cooperate with God, they started to pray out the will of God, they prayed for righteous leaders, right? Because they were under oppressive leaders, right? They needed a righteous leader. In the USSR, God brought him up. His name was Mikhail Gorbachev. He brought him up. Over in Poland, Lech Walesa. Over in Rome, the Pope was John Paul II. In Great Britain, God raised up a leader named Margaret Thatcher. In America, God raised up a leader named Ronald Reagan. And together, through a whole lot of diplomacy and strategic maneuvering, the wall came down and the Iron Curtain opened and communism fell and people were set

0: free, and God was glorified. Friends, if Jesus Christ is your Lord, if you serve God, this is who you are. You are the one who can pray things out and watch heaven's influence come to earth and impact whole nations. Whole entire nations. I mean, think of it. Romania, Czechoslovakia, all the Slovenias. All of them set free in an instant by people who knew how to pray, who knew how to partner with God in the ways that He moved, knew how to pray the Word, knew what the Word said. They had their "it is written" abilities and statements. They knew how to handle the armor that they were given. They put it on and they used their shield of faith and their sword of the Spirit. They took that word and coupled it with faith. They took the word and they coupled it with faith and they formed it into a prayer. And God took down communism. And communism is on the rise again today around the world. And unfortunately, here in America, there's a whole segment of society that would love to see America become a communist nation, a Marxist nation. They package it in pretty little bows, and they package it in words that sound so sweet and wonderful. But that is just what Stalin did. That's exactly what he did to deceive the Russian people and even the church. He deceived the church to such a degree that they made an atheist, which communism is atheism because you can't have God in communism. No, you can't have it. You can't have God because government becomes God. Government is God, and the people exist only for the government, and the government rules, and the government controls, and everything else is flatlined. There's no innovation, no creativity. There's no God. He's out. And government is in. And this is why believers around the world should rise up in this hour to understand their authority and the gifts they've been given. They should be seated in that heavenly seat that they've been given, and they should be praying out the Word of God using the shield of faith and the sword of the Spirit. So I want to talk to you about what that looks like right here, right now. We're going to go back to Ephesians 1, all through the epistles. You know, the epistles, you know, you go Acts, Romans, 1st, 2nd Corinthians, you get into the epistles and Hebrews and on until Revelation. This is about the church. This is the Bible that is about the church, and the church is not mentioned in Revelation at all after those letters. Not mentioned. All eyes turn to Jerusalem. It's all about God's people, the Jews, from that moment forward. And so the epistles, the early books in the New Testament, starting with Acts, that's all about the church. That's where we get our instruction. That's where we understand who we are, what we're called to do. And we should be given to the study of those books. So in the epistles that most of them were written by Paul to the churches. He releases a number of prayers all the way through Galatians, Ephesians, Colossians, Philippians, you know, 1 Timothy, 2 Timothy, all the way through, Paul is releasing prayers. They call them the Pauline prayers in the epistles. So today we're going to look at one, and I'm going to demonstrate for you what it looks like to use the sword of the Spirit, the Word of God. We're going to pray out the Word, and the shield of faith, which Paul wrote when he wrote about the spiritual armor. He said, above all, above every other piece of armor I've mentioned, I want you to pick up that shield of faith. Faith is so important. Jesus said, when I come back, will I find faith on the earth? He is looking for our faith. Faith is the substance of things hoped for, the evidence of things not yet seen. Hope means the earnest expectation of future good. What are we hoping in? We're hoping in the fulfillment of God's word. We're hoping in Christ. This blessed hope, this blessed assurance that we have in him. And so Paul wrote a number of prayers through the epistles, and they're beautiful, but they're also powerful. And we can use them like a sword and put our faith towards them like a shield so that we can quench all, not some, all the fiery darts of the enemy. So I want to read out of Ephesians 1. I'm going to start in verse 15. And we're going to go through, let's see, 23 in this prayer. But you can find these all through. There's another one over in chapter 3, verses 14 through 21. They're all through here. So, beginning in verse 15, it says this. I'm just going to read it, and then we're going to go back and pray it, okay? So, 15 through, what did I say, 23? Let me make sure. 23. Okay? It says this. Therefore, I also, after I heard of your faith in the Lord Jesus and your love for all the saints, do not cease to give thanks for you, making mention of you in my prayers. Okay? So, he's telling you, I'm about to pray for you. That the God of our Lord Jesus Christ, the Father of glory, may give you the spirit of wisdom and revelation in the knowledge of him, that the eyes of your understanding be enlightened, that you may know what is the hope of his calling, what are the precious riches of the glory of his inheritance in the saints, and what is the exceeding greatness of his power towards us who believe, according to the working of his mighty power, which he worked in Christ, when he raised him from the dead and seated him at the right hand, at his right hand in the heavenly places, far above all principality and power and might and dominion and every name that is named, not only in this age, but also in that which is to come. And he put all things under his feet, and gave him to be head over all things to the church, which is his body, the fullness of him who fills all in all. Okay, so if we're seated with Jesus in heavenly places, then all these things are under our feet too, just by virtue of position. Okay, so we are seated far above when we're in that position, which we are, no matter what we're doing, we're seated in heavenly places. And we should be very cognizant of that. So now I'm going to go back and I'm going to pray this, and I'm going to put my husband in this prayer, and I'm going to show you how to pray it. All you do is change the pronoun. Like if I was praying for myself, I would say here, Lord God, the God of our Lord Jesus Christ, the Father of glory, give to me, if I was praying it for me, the spirit of wisdom and revelation in the knowledge of him, that my eyes of understanding, being enlightened, are enlightened so that I will know what is the hope of his calling, what are the riches of glory and his inheritance in the saints. So now let me put my husband's name in here. So I would pray, Father, the God of my Lord Jesus Christ, the Father of glory, may you give to Chuck the spirit of wisdom and revelation in the knowledge of you, that his eyes of understanding would be enlightened so that he would know what is the hope of your calling, what are the riches of the glory of your inheritance in the saints, and what is the exceeding greatness of your power towards Chuck, who believes according to the working of your mighty power, which you worked in Christ. And so I would put Chuck's name in there. Let's pop over to 3:14 in Ephesians. It says, for this reason I bow my knees to the Father of our Lord Jesus Christ, from whom the whole family in heaven and on earth is named. Father, I ask you that you would grant Chuck, according to the riches of your glory, to be enlightened and strengthened with might through your Spirit, God, in the inner man, that Christ would dwell in Chuck's heart through faith, and that Chuck, being rooted and grounded in love, would be able to comprehend with all the saints what is the width, the length, and the depth, and the height, to know the love of Christ, which passes all knowledge, that Chuck may be filled with the fullness of God in Jesus' name. And so that's just going through verse 19. And so that's how you do it. That's how you take the word, the sword of the Spirit, and pick up your shield of faith. You pray the word in authority, put whosoever name in there, your name, somebody else's name, whatever, change those pronouns, change them up, pray them out, and then believe. Then operate in faith. Faith comes by hearing, and hearing by the word of God, over and over and over again. We believe, therefore we speak. What do we speak? We speak the word of God. You know, as a man thinks in his heart, so is he. Out of the abundance of his heart, the mouth speaks. So what we put in is what's going to come out. And let me tell you, you can tell what's in your heart when your life gets squeezed, because the first thing that pops out is what is in there. So, you know, we've got to shore things up and get ourselves ready for what God is about to do that we've been chosen to participate in. That's the great blessing and glory of all of this, is that you were highly chosen with a specific purpose in mind, equipped, anointed, called, and blessed, and given all these gifts and this inheritance of authority and power restored to you because of what Jesus did on that cross. And God expects you to do something with it. He expects you to partner with him. He wants you. He desires, he hopes that you will partner with him. And I just say, may we, like the believers who were alive in World War II, like the believers who were alive in the 80s that got to be a part and witness the destruction, the downfall of communism, may we be like them. May we be like them. Father, I pray that we will be like them, that we will take our position seriously and get our focus off of comfort, complacency, all the things that keep us sitting in our easy chair and don't inspire us to get up and go. Get up, go, and do what you're created to do. But pray without ceasing. Pray about everything and worry about nothing, because the Lord your God is with you.
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0: Welcome to For Zion's Sake. Isaiah 62:1 is taken directly out of the Hebrew Scriptures when the prophet Isaiah declared, "For Zion's sake I will not keep silent, and for Jerusalem's sake I will not keep quiet, until her righteousness goes forth like brightness, and her salvation like a torch that is burning." Your hosts for the program are Shelley and June Volk, Jewish believers burdened to see Jew and Gentile become one. Believers strengthened in their faith and for their Jewish kinsmen to come to the saving knowledge of Jesus as the Messiah, the Son of God.
1: Welcome to For Zion's Sake. It's a delight to be with you again. And we pray that yesterday you heard the program, because we're going to continue on that same theme. And that theme is looking at two words that are put together that are so powerful. And those words are, "but God." And we mentioned yesterday, it started in the book of Genesis, and God is the same yesterday, today, and forever. And we got to see that and understand it. And yesterday we spoke about a great calamity that was going to take place. And that calamity was Noah in the ark. It lasted over 5 months?
2: 5 months, like 150 days.